That's a piece of music for piano called Water Dance 3. I'm Sarah, and you're listening to ICANN. Coming up is a story read by my friend Ed. It's called Bruce and the Spider. This is a story about persistence and what it's like to continue, even if the road ahead seems difficult. Inspired by this story, let's travel to Scotland and hear a piece of music that's about a silver whistle. The song is in Gaelic. This is Karen Matheson with a song from Scotland.

0: Let's hear a story.
1: Bruce and the Spider by the great African-American writer, essayist, and novelist James Baldwin. There was once a king of Scotland whose name was Robert Bruce. He had need to be both brave and wise, for the times in which he lived were wild and rude. The king of England was at war with him and had led a great army into Scotland to drive him out of the land. Battle after battle had been fought. Six times had Bruce led his brave little army against his foes, and six times had his men been beaten and driven into flight. At last his army was scattered, and he was forced to hide himself in the woods and in lonely places among the mountains. One rainy day, Bruce lay on the ground under a rude shed, listening to the patter of the drops on the roof above him. He was tired and sick at heart, and ready to give up all hope. It seemed to him that there was no use for him to try to do anything more. As he lay thinking, he saw a spider over his head, making ready to weave her web. He watched her as she toiled slowly and with great care. Six times she tried to throw her frail thread from one beam to another, and six times it fell short. "Poor thing," said Bruce. "You two know what it is to fail." But the spider did not lose hope with the sixth failure. With still more care, she made ready to try for the seventh time. Bruce almost forgot his own troubles as he watched her swing herself out upon the slender line. Would she fail again? No! The thread was carried safely to the beam and fastened there. "I, too, will try a seventh time," cried Bruce. He arose and called his men together. He told them of his plans and sent them out with messages of cheer to his disheartened people. Soon there was an army of brave Scotsmen around him. Another battle was fought, and the King of England was glad to go back to his own country. I have heard it said that after that day, no one by the name of Bruce will ever hurt a spider. The lesson by which the little creature had taught the king was never forgotten.
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That's a piece of music from an island called Japan. Coming up is the International Lullaby Hour on ICANN. I'm Sarah, and before we close our eyes, here's a piece of music for Children of Light, the Polar Bear.

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Do you see any stars? 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

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I'm Sarah, and I'm wishing you sweet dreams.

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1: 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I'm Sarah, wishing you sweet dreams.

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I'm Sarah, wishing you sweet dreams.

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1: 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I'm Sarah, wishing you sweet dreams.

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1: 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I'm Sarah, wishing you sweet dreams.

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I'm Sarah, wishing you sweet dreams.

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I'm Sarah, wishing you sweet dreams.

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I'm Sarah, wishing you sweet dreams.

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I'm Sarah, wishing you sweet dreams.

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I'm Sarah, wishing you sweet dreams.

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I'm Sarah, wishing you sweet dreams.

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I'm Sarah, wishing you sweet dreams.

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I'm Sarah, wishing you sweet

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I'm Sarah, wishing you sweet dreams.

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0: 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I'm Sarah, wishing you sweet dreams.

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This is the English Symphony Orchestra performing British composer Sir Edward Elgar's Morning Song. Originally, this piece of music was for violin and piano. Later on, Elgar decided to make this piece of music for the whole orchestra, including a flute, oboe, two clarinets, one bassoon, two horns, the string section, and a harp. We're going to hear this piece of music performed by a quartet. A quartet is four stringed instruments. 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

That was a French song. Coming up is a mindful moment, a time where we can think about what the day has to offer. Right now is a piece of music called Air and Simple Gifts. It's performed by a cellist named Yo-Yo Ma.

There's an entire day ahead of us. Right now, it's time for a mindful moment. On ICANN, the International Children's Arts Network. Let's get comfortable. Take a moment to close your eyes. I'd like for you to imagine your favorite place, your happy place. This can be real or imaginary. Think of the things that are in your life that make you feel joy. Surround yourself with these items. As you're filling up your room with your favorite things, take a big breath in. Breathe out. Let's take three big breaths together. One, two, three. At any point today, if you ever feel sad, upset, or angry, remember your happy place. Take a moment to close your eyes, imagine your favorite things, and take three big breaths until you feel better. I'm Sarah, and thanks for taking this mindful moment with me.

That was a piece of music for piano called Meditation. You're listening to ICANN, the International Children's Arts Network. I'm Sarah. Now, here's a harp variation on the song Early Morning.

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5: I'm Sarah, and you're listening to ICANN's audiobook tour. My friend and author, Danielle Cohen, is here to read her book, Opal the Unicorn Loses Her Sparkles. Before you read, can you tell us a little bit about Opal and how you came up with the character?
6: I'm trying to think. I mean, a lot of people think, oh, okay, unicorns, they're really big. And I mean, I love unicorns and I love sparkles. However, I just really needed something that could lose it. So I don't know, something with spots didn't really seem to work for me. That's just not really who I am. I'm a little bit more sparkly than that. And so Opal the Unicorn came to mind. And so I don't want to give too much away, but as the book goes on and she realizes that she can't do certain things and she compares herself, she loses her sparkles. And so she starts off with a lot, then she gets less and less as time goes on. So that's kind of her thing, is her sparkles.
5: I can't wait to hear it. This is my friend and author, Danielle Cohen, reading her book, Opal the Unicorn Loses Her Sparkles.
6: It was a beautiful day outside, and the weather was not too hot and not too cold. Opal the Unicorn was excited to go meet her friends at the playground with her mom. She pranced all the way there with her sparkles shining brightly. When Opal the Unicorn and her mom arrived, Opal joined her friends while her mom sat on a bench nearby. "Hey, Opal, look at me swing on the monkey bars," said Greg the Gorilla. Opal the Unicorn watched as Greg the Gorilla swung from monkey bar to monkey bar with ease, making it all the way to the end. "Look at you go," said Opal. "Now you try," said Greg. Opal the Unicorn stood on her hind legs and reached as high as she could to grab the bar, but she couldn't reach it. "I can't do it," said Opal. "That's okay. You can try something else," said Greg the Gorilla. Opal the Unicorn walked away from the monkey bars when she heard someone yell her name. "Hey, Opal," said Gloria the Giraffe. "Watch me score a goal with this soccer ball." Opal the Unicorn watched as Gloria the Giraffe extended her long neck and hit the soccer ball right into the goal. "Wow, that was great," said Opal. "Now you try," said Gloria. Opal the Unicorn lined up the ball near the goal post, but as soon as she put her head to the ball, her unicorn horn popped it. "Oops, I'm so sorry. I didn't mean to do that," said Opal. "That's okay," Gloria the Giraffe replied. "I can get another one." Opal the Unicorn didn't want to ruin another soccer ball, so she went to find her other friends on the playground. "Hey, Opal," shouted a voice in the distance. Opal the Unicorn looked over and saw Charlie the Cheetah across the park. "Watch how fast I can run." Opal the Unicorn watched as Charlie the Cheetah sped from one end of the playground to the other. "Wow, Charlie," said Opal the Unicorn. "You are the fastest cheetah I have ever seen." "Thank you. I bet you can run fast too," said Charlie the Cheetah. "Now you try." Opal the Unicorn started to run like Charlie the Cheetah, but she only took 2 steps before she tripped and fell. "I can't run fast like you," said Opal. "That's okay. You can just watch me," said Charlie the Cheetah. "Not right now," replied Opal as she shook her head. "I'm going to look for Sandy the Squirrel." Opal the Unicorn walked slowly over to Sandy the Squirrel at the cargo net. "Hey, Opal, look at me climb from the bottom to the top," said Sandy. Opal the Unicorn watched as Sandy the Squirrel jumped from rope to rope. "You're the best cargo net climber in the whole playground," exclaimed Opal. "Thank you," said Sandy the Squirrel. "Now you try." Opal the Unicorn put her hooves into the cargo net, but only made it to the first row before she got tangled in the net. I don't think that I can go any further, said Opal as she freed herself. I guess I'll just go try something else. Opal the Unicorn saw David the Duck swinging on the swing set. Hey Opal, David the Duck called out. Come swing next to me. Just as Opal sat down, David began to swing faster and faster. Look how high I am, said David the Duck. Opal the Unicorn saw David the Duck use his wings to make the swing fly high in the sky. Whoa, it looks like you're touching the clouds, said Opal. Almost, said David the Duck. Now you try. Opal the Unicorn pumped her legs as fast as she could, but she could not get her swing to go as high as David the Duck's swing. This made her feel sad, so she went to find another friend to play with. Opal the Unicorn came across Taylor the Turtle speeding down the slide on her back. Whee! That looks like fun, said Opal. It is fun, said Taylor the Turtle. I love going down the slide on my shell. I can go so fast. Now you try, said Taylor. Opal the Unicorn tried to go down the slide, but she got stuck. I'm unable to fit on the slide like you, said Opal. Taylor the Turtle helped Opal get unstuck. Thank you, said Opal the Unicorn. Taylor the Turtle noticed that Opal wasn't smiling and didn't seem like herself. Taylor the Turtle wanted to cheer her up, so she asked, do you want to play something else? No, thank you, replied Opal sadly. I think I'll just go find my mom. With her head hung low, Opal the Unicorn walked over to where her mom was sitting. What's wrong? Your sparkles have all disappeared, said Opal the Unicorn's mom. Tears began to form in Opal's eyes. I can't reach the monkey bars like Greggy the Gorilla or score a goal like Gloria the Giraffe. I tripped and fell when I tried to run like Charlie the Cheetah, and I got tangled in the cargo net when I tried to climb like Sandy the Squirrel. I couldn't swing as high as David the Duck. And when I tried to slide down the slide like Taylor the Turtle, I got stuck. Opal's mom gave her a hug. You may not be able to do those activities like them, but you are Opal the Unicorn. You are one of a kind. Everyone, including you, has their own unique talents and qualities, said Opal the Unicorn's mom. Opal looked up at her mom. Really? She asked. I didn't think about it like that. Opal the Unicorn smiled, and some of her sparkles began to return. Look, my sparkles are coming back, said Opal. Yes, and your sparkles are what make you unique, said Opal the Unicorn's mom. I hope you never lose them again. I won't, said Opal the Unicorn, and I know just what to do with them. Opal gave her mom a hug and went to join her friends on the merry-go-round. I have an idea, said Opal the Unicorn. Everyone, get on. Opal grabbed hold of the merry-go-round and began to spin her friends around. As she did, the rest of her sparkles began to appear, and they filled the merry-go-round with lots of colors. All of Opal the Unicorn's friends began to notice. Wow, this is so pretty, said David the Duck. I've never been able to make the merry-go-round look like this, said Greg the Gorilla. Thank you for doing this for us, said Gloria the Giraffe. You look like yourself again, said Taylor the Turtle. Your sparkles look the best that I have ever seen. Opal the Unicorn smiled. She felt happy for her friends. Even though she couldn't do everything that her friends could do, she was glad that she could share one of her talents with them and that they were able to share theirs with her. From that day forward, Opal the Unicorn never lost her sparkles again. The end. So you have just heard Opal the Unicorn loses her sparkles, and I want you to think about what makes you unique, maybe what you're really good at, or even what makes you special. It can be a talent, it can be a hobby, it can be even be nice to people.
5: That was my friend and author, Danielle Cohen. If you liked Opal the Unicorn loses her sparkles, find more information at opaltheunicorn.com. And if you want to know more about the audiobook tour, head to iCanRadio.org. 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

That was I Want You. Je t'avoue in French. I'm Sarah, and you're listening to ICANN, the International Children's Arts Network. Coming up is a story from France, told by my friend Richard. Here's another piece of music by a French composer. It's called The Girl with the Flaxen Hair, and it was written by Claude Debussy.

0: It's story time.
1: Hello, this is Richard, and I'm here with a classic French fairy tale with some familiar themes and unusual twists. The Princess Golden. There was once a king who decided that it was time to get himself a wife. He sent for pictures of all the nearby princesses who were young and single. Having studied the portraits carefully, he whittled his potential queens down to his top three. After a little more consideration, he found the one who was particularly to his liking. Her name was Princess Golden, and she was famous for her long golden hair.
2: "Certainly, if she's at least half as pretty as her picture, then she's the one for me,"
1: thought the king, and feeling pleased with himself for a decision well made, he ordered his most skilled ambassador to go and fetch her. Although this ambassador had never failed in any mission of peace or war, the king ordered him to take 21 carriages filled with wonderful gifts that would assist his silver-tongued speech to hit home. Princess Golden received the ambassador politely and listened to his honeyed words on behalf of the king. She replied that she was most flattered by his kind offer, but she did not feel ready for marriage. She returned all his wonderful gifts, apart from a box of English pins that were very scarce in her country. The ambassador returned with the 21 carriages, but no princess. As soon as he arrived home, he sent his family abroad for their safety. The next day, he went before the king to report his failure, and was duly punished with life imprisonment. As the guards led him away, the king called out,
2: "See if you can talk your way out of the dark tower!"
1: The king thought for a week about what could have possibly gone wrong, and decided that the ambassador's ugly face had reflected badly on his own.
2: "Next time, I'll be sure to send a good-looking young chap, and she'll think that a handsome servant works for an even more handsome king," he thought.
1: He consulted with all the ladies in court, who all agreed that the most charming, eligible, and good-looking man in the service of the king was a messenger called Avenant. The king summoned Avenant and decided that he did indeed have the right talents for this delicate mission, which he explained in great detail.
2: "And as a backup policy, you shall take 64 carriages filled with precious gifts," said the king enthusiastically.
1: Avenant bowed deeply before replying. "If I may be so bold, sir, I believe that a lady cannot be bought by riches. I would advise a simple gift to charm and delight her, such as a sweet little dog in a pretty basket. In my humble judgment, sir, such a gift would be the best way to soften her heart."
2: "Brilliant!" exclaimed the king. "And far less costly, too. What a wonderful chap you are! How clever of me to have chosen you! But should you fail to persuade the princess, don't bother coming back. Unless you fancy living in the dark tower with that old windbag of an ambassador. I had to listen to his long words and boring speeches for years and years, and I can tell you, he's no fun to be with at all."
1: Avenant set out for the kingdom of the princess, taking with him a little dog called Cabriole. After walking for some hours, he stopped by a stream to rest and to think about his mission. He must succeed in persuading the princess to marry the king. His whole life depended on it. He looked at Cabriole and said, "Do you promise to plead your hardest with those big brown eyes of yours?" And Cabriole replied,
3: "Yes, master, I shall, and don't fret, because that look in my eyes never fails to win a heart."
1: Just then, there was a sudden splash and a thud on the bank. Cabriol sprung to his 4 feet with a woof, and they both saw that a huge golden carp had jumped right out of the water and landed on the grass, where he was wriggling and gasping. Avenant thought for a moment about what a fine lunch the carp would make, but seeing how the poor creature was struggling for his life, he took pity on him. He scooped up the fish in his hat and tipped him back into the stream. The carp dived to the bottom, full of joy to be alive, before he popped up again and called back.
0: Avenant, my thanks to you, and I'll be sure to never forget this good turn of yours, for you have saved my life.
1: Avenant bowed deeply and went on his way, wondering if his hat and his hair now had a slightly fishy smell. A little later, he was skirting around a field of wheat when he heard a cawing sound in the sky. He looked up and saw a black crow being chased by an eagle. "They say that crows are highly intelligent creatures," he said to himself, and his little companion looked up and said,
3: "Yes, indeed, they are almost as smart as dogs."
1: Avenant could not stand by and do nothing to help, so he reached for his hunting bow, took aim, and fired an arrow straight at the eagle. The flying predator fell down, and the crow was saved.
4: "Caw!"
1: he called from the sky.
3: "Avenant, my thanks to you, and I shall be sure to never forget this good turn of yours, for you have saved my life."
1: Avenant took off his fishy hat and bowed deeply, before continuing on his way. Towards evening, he was passing through a wood when he heard a frantic
4: twit-twoo
1: sound. He looked up into a tree and saw that an owl had been caught in a net that some woodsman had stretched between the branches. He took pity on the lovely bird, who was in such distress, and using his knife he cut her free. The owl flapped her brown wings and called out,
4: "Twit-twoo! Avenant, my thanks to you, and I shall be sure to never forget this good turn of yours, for you have saved my life."
1: The next morning, Avenant finally reached the palace of the princess. His arrival was announced to the princess, and she thought,
5: "His name has a pleasing sound. I expect he is far nicer than the first ambassador, that boring fellow with a wart on the end of his nose, whose name was something like Bunyanson. I thought he would never stop talking, and I couldn't wait to get rid of him, though the pins he gave to me have come in handy."
1: She started to prepare herself to look her best for the new ambassador, and 2 hours later, she met him in the council hall. She found that he did indeed have a pleasing manner, as well as offering her a delightful dog as a present. But she thought to herself,
5: "Well, this isn't the actual chap I'm going to marry. He's just a messenger. But he's so nice. I don't want to ruin his diplomatic career with a straight no for an answer. I'd better do the decent thing and send him on an impossible mission."
1: She said,
5: "Your proposal is jolly interesting, but before I can even consider whether to say yes or no, I need you to do me a small favour. Last week, I lost a precious ring in the stream. Can you go and find it for me, please?"
1: The boy bowed deeply and promised to do his best to help the princess out, and backed away from the throne and out of the chamber. Once outside the palace, he was so cross that he threw his hat onto the ground and stamped on it.
5: "Bother," he said. "I'll never find a ring in the bottom of the stream. Some fish has probably eaten it for breakfast by now."
1: But his little dog looked up at him and said,
3: "I say, master, don't give up without even trying."
1: And Avenant replied,
5: Yes, I suppose you were right, little Cabriole.
1: And they set off back the way they had come. When they reached the bubbling stream, Avenant took off his boots and socks, rolled up his trouser, and waded into the water. He lifted up rocks and delved amongst the water weeds, but the cause was hopeless. He was just about to give up when he heard a loud splashing sound. He looked round and saw the golden carp leaping in and out of the water. And guess what he was holding in his mouth? It was the ring, of course. He tossed it to Avenant and called out,
0: "One good turn deserves another,"
1: before diving back into the water and swimming away. Well, you can imagine how pleased the young man was with himself for helping out that fish in its hour of need. He returned to the palace and presented the ring to the princess. She slipped it onto her finger without any change of expression. Outwardly, she was as cool as a cucumber, but inside she was thinking, "Who is this remarkable young man? I must test him further to see if he is more than just lucky. Let's find out if he's a wizard with magical powers." She said, "Thank you for finding the ring, but before I can even consider your proposal, there is just one more little thing I must ask you to do for me. Not long before you came along, a giant called Gallifron asked for my hand in marriage." "What, I can't marry a giant," I had said. "I can hardly see over the top of your foot, let alone look you in the eye." He was very disgruntled by my answer, and told me that all the other princesses he had asked to marry had similar sentiments. Then he gave me a week to change my mind, and said that if I didn't do as he asked, he would squash all my subjects. Now a week is almost up, so I need you to go and kill him, please."
5: "I can but try," replied Avenant bravely, and he backed out of the chamber.
1: Once he was outside the palace, he took off his left glove and started to eat it.
3: "Are you hungry, master?"
1: asked his little dog.
0: "No, I'm just frustrated," he replied.
3: "That annoying princess is just trying to get rid of me." "Well, let's go and take a look at the giant," said little Cabriole. "Perhaps she was exaggerating about his size."
1: But she hadn't been exaggerating at all. If anything, he was bigger than she had described. He was as huge as a castle. In fact, he was so big that he kept a cannon to use as a pistol. Avenant called up to him.
5: "Hey, Mr. Giant, I've come to give you a good whopping."
1: The giant put on his spectacles and peered down to take a closer look at his challenger. When he saw a boy and a little dog, he laughed and was about to squash both of them with his little toe when something started to bother him. It was the crow who was pecking at his ear. He tried to swipe the annoying bird away, and in doing so, hit himself so hard that he knocked himself clean out. A moment later, brave Avenant finished him off with his sword. The crow called out,
3: "Caw! One good favour deserves another."
1: The boy bowed deeply to thank the dear bird for his kind deed. The news of the giant's defeat spread fast. When Avenant reached the palace and stood before the princess, she found it hard to disguise her pleasure and relief at what he had achieved. Still, she decided to give him one more test.
5: "Ahem,"
1: she said.
5: "Before I can even consider your request, there is a third little favour I must ask of you. Before I marry, I wish to have a few drops of water from the fountain of eternal youth and beauty. This will stop me from getting wrinkly and grey, and will be sure to keep my king pleased with me, even after the passing of a great many years, when, as you know, people are prone to forget why they were so keen to marry someone in the first place."
1: The boy bowed deeply and backed out of the chamber. When he was safely outside the palace, he punched his fist against the wall and hurt himself a great deal.
5: "Do you mean to knock a hole in that wall?"
1: asked his little dog.
5: "No,"
1: replied Avenant.
5: "I'm just annoyed because, like all princesses, she won't stop at two impossible tasks. Oh, no, she has to have three. Bad things always come in threes. This time we haven't a chance. The Fountain of Eternal Youth is in a deep, dark cave on top of Mount Enormous. And its entrance is a long tunnel that is guarded by snakes and scorpions. Nobody has ever managed to make their way into it, though many have died trying."
6: "Well,"
1: said the little dog,
6: "we've certainly succeeded against odds before, so let's go and try our luck this time."
1: Avenant bought a new hat and some gloves, because it was going to be cold on top of Mount Enormous, and the pair set off on their third mission to woo Princess Golden on behalf of the king. After a week of trudging up a steep path, they found themselves in front of the entrance to the Cave of Eternal Youth. It was guarded by a serpent who gave them his coldest stare and hissed,
7: "Enter here and stay for all eternity. As you are both young, you will never grow old."
1: Cabriole and Avenant glanced at each other. The little dog said,
5: "I say, master, let's go home."
1: Avenant nodded to his friend and replied,
5: "That princess is pushing her luck if she thinks we're going into that cave. There's a reason that water from the Fountain of Eternal Youth is so rare. It's because nobody can get near it."
1: But as they started to head back down the path, they heard a sound up in the sky.
4: Twit-woo!
1: They looked up and saw the owl winging her way towards the dark cave. She flew into the entrance, and after some time returned with a little bottle of water in her beak. She set this down before Avenant and said,
4: "Twit-woo! One good favour deserves another."
1: Avenant bowed deeply and thanked the good owl, because truly she had done them a great favour. Now this time, when they reported their success to the princess, she could not hide her delight.
5: "Who would not be thrilled with a few drops of water from the Fountain of Eternal Youth?"
1: she exclaimed.
5: "This is a most worthy gift. A king who has a servant as loyal, brave and brilliant as you are, my dear Avenant, must be a very great man indeed. I shall marry him after all."
1: Avenant bowed deeply and said,
5: "Is there anything else we can do to help you today?"
8: No,
1: she said.
5: "I couldn't ask for more than three impossible things. That would be unbecoming."
1: Avenant and the little dog backed out of the chamber. When they were both safely outside the palace, Avenant could not contain his delight. He danced for joy.
5: "We did it!"
1: he exclaimed.
5: "We've succeeded against all odds, and now we're going to be rich, rich, rich!"
6: "Yup!"
1: whiffed the little dog.
6: "The king's going to be pretty pleased with our work when you deliver Princess Golden to him."
1: A week later, they set off for home. This time, Avenant sat in a carriage opposite Princess Golden, who held Cabriole on her lap. Although the road was a little bumpy, it was far better than walking. Princess Golden was very curious to know how Avenant had succeeded in his adventures. And he told her everything, including how he had helped the carp, the crow, and the owl, and how the creatures had returned his favours. She enjoyed listening to his stories and said,
5: "I'm so glad you love animals, because I do too."
1: She thought how modest Avanon was, because other men might have boasted of their courage. And she saw that he had won against the odds because his heart was kind. He was about the same age as her and had a most charming manner. In short, she wished that he was the one that she was going to marry. When they reached the end of their journey, Avanon presented Princess Golden to the king. He was very pleased with her. But she, to tell you the truth, was not quite so sure about him. He was rather older than she had expected, and his manner was arrogant. He did not say anything particularly amusing or interesting, and liked to boast about all the people that he had thrown into the Dark Tower. As time went by, and the day of the wedding drew nearer, the king started to notice how the princess seemed bored in his company, and how fondly she spoke of Avanon and suggested that he reward him for his courage and loyalty. The king thought to himself,
2: "I'll give Avanon his just deserts,"
1: and ordered him to be taken to the Dark Tower.
2: "Be sure to put him in a cell with the ambassador," he told the guards. "They have a lot to tell one another."
1: But even though Avanon was now safely out of the way, Princess Golden did not seem to grow any fonder of the king. In fact, she spent even more time in her room, and he thought that he could hear her crying.
2: "It must be the gap between our ages," he thought to himself,
1: and he devised a cunning plan. When Princess Golden went out for her walk in the garden, he crept into her room and looked into her closet. There he found the little bottle containing the precious water from the Fountain of Eternal Youth. He poured a few drops into a glass of lime soda and knocked back the drink. Zing! He immediately felt 20 years younger. And when he looked in the mirror, there he was, as he liked to imagine himself, full of youth, with hair, all his teeth, and no dark rings under his eyes. You could see where his waist was supposed to be, and gone were all his warts and wrinkles. Thrilled and excited, he left the room and started to head down the stairs. He even thought about sliding down the banisters. His plan was to find his bride-to-be and to show her his renewed self. She was sure to be happy with him. But on the way, he noticed another change that had taken place inside him. This one was more subtle. The water had not only washed away the marks of time, but it had also worked its magic on his heart, and in doing so, it had purified his soul. He sat on a bench in the garden and looked at the world anew, as if for the first time, in all its beauty and imperfection.
2: "Why can't we live in an ideal world?" he asked. "Why can't everyone have what they want? Why do old fuddy-duddies have to make up all the rules?"
1: And the more he thought about it, the more he realized that he had ideals. And chief among his ideals was true love. Yes, he thought, everyone should marry for one reason alone, and that reason was the big L.
2: "I don't love Princess Golden," he thought to himself. "I just like the idea of having a beautiful wife. It's clear whom she really loves, and as I'm king, I can make good things happen."
1: And so, this story has a happy ending. The king released Avanon and everyone else whom he had unjustly imprisoned, and even a few that he had justly sent to jail. The ambassador was reunited with his family. His wife saw this as a mixed blessing. And Princess Golden married the messenger who had won her heart. They lived happily with their little dog, Cabriole, and numerous other pets that they collected as time went by. As for the king, he spent a lot of time partying and did not pay much attention to running the kingdom. Instead, he appointed the ambassador as his prime minister, and the old fuddy-duddy got on with making sure that everything ran smoothly. And that was the story of the Princess Golden, adapted by Bertie from a classic French fairy tale, and read by me, Richard, for StoryNori.com.
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That was a piece of music called chaconne. A chaconne is done in triple time, much like a waltz. 1, 2, 3, 1, 2, 3, 1, 2, 3. But in a chaconne, you hear repeated bass lines throughout. Here's another example of a chaconne. Rather than a piano, this is performed with the guitar.

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5: Hey, Smarty Pants, trusty narrator here. Right now, I'm someplace super cool with an amazing view. See if you can guess where I am. Hint number one, it's nighttime. Hint number two, I'm at the top of an elevated area. Hint number three, I'm in a large dome-shaped building with an open roof and a clear view of the night sky. And final hint, I'm about to look into an incredible instrument that will allow me to peer far out into space and see things way up close. So any guesses where I am? Did you say a space observatory? Nice job if you got that. And if you said the lavatory, that's where I'm going next. Okay. Next order of business. I'm here at the Space Observatory to visit my good friend, Sky. Besides having a super cool name, Sky also has a super cool job. She studies planets, stars, and other celestial bodies. Smarty Pants, what do you think her job is called? Is it A, an astronaut, B, a planetologist, or C, an astronomer? If you said C, an astronomer, you're right. Sky has graciously invited us all to the observatory to discuss telescopes and some of the progress being made in space exploration.
6: Why, hello there, Trusty. Glad you and the Smarty Pants could make it.
5: Are you kidding? I wouldn't miss this for the entire universe. In fact, I was hoping to see some of the universe tonight.
6: And you shall. You know, you've come at a really unique period of time. So much has been happening in the study of space lately, thanks to the new James Webb Space Telescope.
5: For sure. The pictures that were transmitted from space are truly out of this world. Sorry, Smarties. Couldn't resist. But the truth is, thanks to technological advances, the telescopes of today can now see further and clearer in more detail than ever before.
6: Absolutely.
5: But before we jump into the what's new in the world of telescopes, let's take a big step back and answer some more basic questions. Like, who invented the first telescope and when? What were among the first things that humans discovered because of the telescope? And what have telescopes taught us about the origins of our universe? And just how far back in time can the James Webb Telescope see? Get ready for another whiff of science and history on
7: Who Smarted? Who Smarted? Who's smart? Is it you? Is it me? Is it science or history? Listen up, everyone. We

0: When you think of it, Sky, it's pretty incredible how something as primitive as a hollowed-out wooden tube with some glass placed inside eventually led scientists and engineers to create something as massive as the telescope in this observatory. But what were the first telescopes like, and when were they invented?
1: Well, I could tell you. Or, do you still have that time machine app?
0: I'm one step ahead of you. I've got my time machine app open, and I'm ready to go. There's just one problem. When should I set it for?
1: That's a good question. Let's play a little guessing game with the Smarty Pants to figure out in which time period an early version of the telescope first appeared. Are you ready, Smarty Pants? Was it the 1500s, the time when Copernicus developed the theory that the sun was the center of our solar system? The 1600s, when Kepler developed his laws on how planets revolve around the sun? The 1700s, when it was discovered that there were ice caps on Mars? Or the 1800s, when the planet Neptune was discovered? If you said the 1600s, you're right.
0: Nice job if you got that, Smarty Pants. So, what year in the 1600s should I punch in, Sky?
1: Let's go with the year 1608 in Europe.
0: Got it. Here we are, 1608. We seem to be at a conference of some kind. And from the serious-sounding murmur sound effects we're playing, it sounds important. Where are we, Sky?
1: We're in the Netherlands, or, as it was formally known back then, the Dutch Republic. That's a group of Dutch eyeglass makers comparing their handcrafted models of primitive telescopes that were all produced around the same time. However, credit for the first telescope often goes to that man over there.
0: Oh, look, he's coming over here.
1: Probably because you were waving to him.
2: Hello, my name is Hans Lippisay. I am a German-Dutch glassmaker. I built a device that can magnify objects 3 times. And I found a way to reduce the amount of light entering the scope in order to make my images clearer.
0: Aha! So you essentially invented the telescope.
2: Telescope?
1: Back then, it was called Dutch perspective glasses.
0: Oh.
1: Also, while Hans submitted the first patent, or claim, for his invention, he was not the only one to do so. And because so many people applied for patents, and because the judge decided the invention was easy to reproduce, all the patent claims were thrown out. But looking back now, with the benefit of time, Hans Lippisay is usually credited with inventing the first telescope.
2: Ooh, I feel a little better now.
1: Trusty, dial in the year 1609.
0: On it.
3: Ah, buongiorno. My name is Galileo Galilei.
0: Oh, wow, Galileo, you're a legend.
3: Si. And, who are you?
0: I'm the trusty narrator from the Who Smarted podcast. I'm from the few...
1: Trusty, let's ixnay on the future, Faye. Telling him we're from the future might be confusing and upsetting.
0: Good point, Sky. As I was saying, Galileo, you're a legend for your recent discoveries of Venus's different phases and of Jupiter's 4 largest moons.
1: Also, we hear you've improved the design for the instrument now called a telescope.
3: Ah, indeed, I have.
1: For one thing, you increased the magnification up to 9 times when everyone else was stuck on 2 or 3.
3: Guilty as charged.
1: Which helped you fortify your theory that the Earth and the planets circled the sun, what's known as the heliocentric model.
3: Que roba! That just happened. Word certainly travels quickly these days.
0: You think that's fast? Wait till you hear about the internet.
3: What is the internet?
1: Never mind. Gotta run. Bye. Over the next few decades, other big names will have a hand in developing and improving upon Galileo's version of the telescope, furthering the knowledge of astronomy.
0: Such as?
1: Johannes Kepler developed a telescope so powerful, he was able to determine that planets move in elliptical orbits around the sun and at different speeds. And Sir Isaac Newton...
0: Oh, the gravity guy.
4: Ow! That apple fell on my head.
1: Yes. Newton pioneered the reflecting telescope, which used a mirror to reflect the image in the tube. This helped produce a sharper image than the refracting telescopes, which relied on glass lenses.
0: Brilliant!
1: Indeed. Okay, let's jump ahead to 1990. Set the date for April 24th and take us to the Kennedy Space Center, where we can witness the exact moment an enormous state-of-the-art telescope was launched into space. In fact, for the first few decades after it was built, it was actually called the Large Space Telescope.
0: Seriously?
1: Yep. Let's see if the Smarty Pants can guess what name the Large Space Telescope was changed to in 1983. Is it A, the Hubble Telescope, B, the Bubba Telescope, or C, the Hubble Telescope?
0: Smarty Pants, did you say the Hubble Telescope? Nice.
1: It was named in honor of Edwin Hubble, whose theory proved there were other galaxies within the universe.
0: That's pretty cool.
1: Not only that, but these galaxies are moving away from our own Milky Way galaxy at increased speeds the further away they are. The Hubble also helped pin down the age of the universe to be 13.8 billion years. That's about 3 times older than the Earth. We're watching the Hubble telescope being transported into space, about 360 miles above Earth. From here, the Hubble will discover 2 moons of Pluto, send back images of the Pillars of Creation, which are 3 enormous trunks of cosmic dust and gas, and help determine the rate in which the universe is expanding. But as amazing as the Hubble was, there's an even more technologically advanced telescope doing some even more amazing things today.
0: Yep, and we're going to hear all about it right after this quick break. Now back to Who Smarted. And now back to the Space Observatory. Sky. I see you've projected some of the first images sent back from the James Webb Telescope.
1: Aren't they remarkable? Smarty Pants, ask an adult if you can go online and check out some of the images yourself on NASA's website.
0: I hear the telescope is now orbiting the sun and is how far from Earth?
1: What do you think, Smarty Pants? Is the James Webb Space Telescope 1,000 miles from Earth? 100,000 miles from Earth? 1,000,000 miles from Earth, or 1,000,000,000 miles from Earth?
0: Smarty Pants, if you said 1,000,000, you got it.
1: What's really cool is that the telescope is in sync with the Earth's elliptical orbit around the sun and is taking photos that are opposite the Earth and sun.
0: Basically pointing out into space rather than facing us.
1: Exactly. The telescope has pretty much been parked in what's known as the second Lagrange point orbit, or L2 for short. Unlike anything else before it, this space telescope has the capacity to study extremely distant and incredibly faint wavelengths.
0: Meaning?
1: Meaning, rather than relying solely on viewing those wavelengths that make up the color spectrum, such as red, orange, yellow, green, and so on, it's capable of observing objects that appear off the spectrum, such as infrared.
0: Ah, so basically things that are invisible to the human eye. How cool is that?
5: Whoa.
1: To give you some perspective, imagine holding up a single grain of sand at arm's length, and within that single grain of sand are thousands of galaxies.
0: That's almost too hard to comprehend.
1: What's also unique about this telescope is its ability to permeate, or see through, all sorts of clouds, cosmic dust, and gases.
5: Ooh.
1: Those types of things have always obstructed our complete view of the universe. Until now.
0: Wow, how does it do that?
1: With its 18 gold-plated hexagonal mirrors.
0: Oh, it kind of looks like a honeycomb.
1: Yep. It can view light from stars that are literally being born. And stars that are dying. One of the first photos sent back was of something called the Carina Nebula. It's a humongous star with a mass about 150 times that of the sun. And about 4 million times brighter.
0: I'm gonna need a higher SPF sunscreen.
1: Scientists hope to observe the very first stars that made up our universe, and maybe even detect conditions on some exoplanets, which are those that lie beyond our solar system.
0: That's amazing, Sky. One last question. How far back into time can this telescope actually look?
1: Great question, Trusty. Believe it or not, this telescope can see 13.6 billion light years in distance. Which means it can see just before...
0: Before what, Smarty Pants? What event do we think occurred around then? I'll give you a hint. It's the thing that supposedly started it all. Did you say the Big Bang?
1: Yep. This telescope might be able to let us look beyond the creation of the universe.
0: Wow. If only Hans Lippershey, Galileo, Copernicus, Kepler, and Sir Isaac Newton could see this.
3: We can! Sorpresa! We snuck inside your time machine app.
0: Oh boy, we're going back. A sky-high shout-out to Brooks in Tyre, New York. Someone told us you think Who Smarted is the perfect way to end every day, and that you love sharing all the fun facts you learn with friends. We think that is the best way to spread the smarting. This episode, Telescopes, was written by Dave Deep Space Davis and voiced by Jenna Hubble Hoban, Adam Scopes Davis, Max Convex Kamaski, and Jerry Kolber. 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Who Smarted is recorded and mixed at the Relic Room Studios. Our associate producer is Max Kamaski. The theme song is by Brian Saturn Suarez, with lyrics written and performed by Adam Tex Davis. Who Smarted was created and produced by Adam Tex Davis and Jerry Kolber. This has been an Atomic Entertainment production.

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0: Hey there, folks, and welcome back to What If World, the show where your questions and ideas inspire off-the-cuff stories. I'm Mr. Eric, your host, and today we're starting off with a question from a listener named Nora.
1: Hello, my name's Nora, and I'm 8 years old, and I like cats. And my What If World question is what if gorillas could fly with fairy wings?
0: Oh, I love it. Gorillas are already so beautiful, and giving them colorful wings... what a great idea. I'll make sure to throw in a cat character for you too, Nora. Then we have one more question, emailed in by Alana.
2: Hi, my name is Alana. I turned 6. And my what if question is, what if when anyone stepped on the sidewalk, it turned into pie?
3: Thank you.
0: Oh, you know I love a good weird disaster question. Well, I love all your questions, but that's beside the point.
4: Excuse me, Mr. Eric.
0: Hey, Molamo.
4: And excuse me as well.
0: Abacus.
4: We just listened to the episode, What If You Turned Your Parents Into Tomatoes?
5: And it's our friend favorite episode.
4: I like when Abacus starts bugging me and I almost blow up the sun.
0: Well, it's so nice that you listened with a friend.
5: Well, of course, because I looked into the future when you're gonna start doing friend favorite shoutouts.
0: Wait, what are those?
4: You'll find out. Out.
5: That was a good ghostly echo fade voice, Molamo.
4: Oh, you ruined it.
0: Thanks again, Abacus. Thanks, Molamo. I wonder what that was all about. Okay, folks. When I got to working on this story, I was having so much fun with it that I couldn't fit the whole thing into one episode. Now, today's story is gonna be about moving, about meeting new people, and about facing your feelings, among other things. As you listen, I want you to ask yourself if you've ever felt the same way as Zorilla, our lead, and whether you might have done anything differently from her. Now let's find out, what if anyone who stepped on the sidewalk turned to pie? And what if gorillas could fly with fairy wings? Hey folks, hang tight through this quick ad break, then we'll be right back to the show. Zorilla Gorilla was new to New What City. She used to live in a little sunny town in the sky, where almost everyone could fly. Everyone except her parents. Zorilla's fairy wings made it easy for her to get around, but after a few close calls, her zebra mom and her giant cat dad decided to move back to the ground. But this city was weird. First, only one creature in 10 was able to fly, but that was still almost a million people. So there were all these rules about when you could turn right or when you could fly up. And now she was supposed to wear a helmet, even just to fly to the sky park. Her parents would always say,
6: "Weird is wonderful."
0: But they also always said stuff like,
7: Always listen to your feelings.
0: So what if her feelings were telling her that this weird wasn't wonderful at all? How would she ever get used to living in a place like this?
8: How am I ever going to get used to living here?
0: Zorilla blurted out one morning. They were having breakfast in their kitchen, which was now part of their living room, and also their dining room somehow in this small apartment. Her parents gave each other a look. Her mom's name was Zebra Fitzgerald. Some of the black fur in her stripes was turning gray, but she could still run faster than half of the four-legged creatures in the city, at least according to her.
8: "Sweet wing," Zebra said. She always called Zorilla that when her daughter was upset. "I know it's been hard. I still get lost on my run sometimes, and I don't know who I'm going to get to trim my mane."
7: "Zori,"
0: said her dad, a giant gray cat known as the Great Catsby. He always tried to sound as calm as if he'd just woken from a nap, which he usually had.
7: "Do you want us to just listen, or would you like some advice?"
9: Neither. I don't want to talk about it, and I don't want you to tell me it's just going to take time. How does that help me now?"
0: The weekends were the hardest since they'd moved. She hadn't found a good friend yet, and it left her feeling like she didn't have anything to do.
7: So I'm hearing that you don't want me to listen or offer suggestions?"
8: said the Great Catesby, his calm demeanor mixed with a splash of confusion.
10: "Then we'll just hold space for you, darling, whenever you're ready to talk or ask questions, or we'll just sit quietly and definitely not do either of those things."
8: Zerilla was getting angrier the more her parents talked, and Zebra started sounding more uncertain.
10: "Why don't you spend the day out with one of your friends?"
8: "Ugh!" Zerilla shouted, flying out of the kitchen, putting on her helmet.
7: "Don't forget your helmet."
8: "Ah!" And she left the apartment in a huff. Zerilla was old enough now that she didn't need their permission to step outside, but she was still supposed to say where she was going, only she wasn't exactly sure. So she burst through the front door again and shouted, "I'm going to the Plark.
7: Thank you.
8: Her parents responded. Neither of them were quite sure what the Plark was, but they appreciated Zerilla's effort. The winged gorilla flitted down the stairs of their three-story walk-up, pushed through the front door of the apartment building, and flew toward the air tram stop. An awning tree grew at the stop, an evergreen tree mingled with ivy, offering year-round shade and many cozy branches to sit on. Zerilla didn't spend much time on the ground as her legs didn't move on their own, but as she settled into a nearby branch, she noticed several pies sitting on the sidewalk, right where the air tram usually let off.
11: "I guess they're not allowing pies on the air tram anymore," Zori thought aloud.
8: It didn't make much sense to her, but there was always something confusing happening in Nuwet City, and she was too angry to worry about someone else's pies anyway. The air tram showed up with a whoosh, solar panels shining, an electric engine humming.
12: "Sixth Ave and Decat, ground floor," muttered the driver through the intercom. "Due to pandemic delays, this tram will run express to Plark Place Station."
11: "Did you say Plark Place? And what's a pandemic?"
8: The driver, who resembled a shaggy miniature mammoth, glanced up at Zerilla while steering the bus with their trunk.
12: "Yes and no."
11: "So you didn't say Plark? Or you don't know what a pandemic is?"
12: "No, and yes. Please take your seat. Next stop, Plark Place Station."
11: "I'm so confused."
12: "Welcome to Nuwet City."
8: As the air tram glided toward its next stop, Zori saw it pass hundreds of pies sitting on the sidewalk, and a few creatures perched in awning trees who glared at the tram as it missed their stops. She looked back at the other passengers on the tram. There were many different kinds of floating and flying creatures and robots, including a number of sea creatures suspended in watery breath bubbles. But she and the miniature mastodon were the only mammals aboard. The fur on her neck began to prickle with worry, but everyone on the tram just looked bored or sleepy. Everyone, that is, except...
13: "Are we all supposed to be pretending not to see or hear each other? Or did I turn invisible?"
8: It was a crocodilian creature with a yellow head and tail, a green body, and six purple legs. Or were they arms?
11: "I can see you," said Zerilla.
13: "You can?"
8: The creature turned toward her. The huge duffel bag it had strapped to its back bumped into a pigeon trying to read the newspaper.
13: "Oh, I'm so sorry, Mixed Pigeon."
8: The pigeon simply sniffed, its nares whistling like only bird nostrils could.
13: Did I turn unhearable too?"
8: the creature asked, sounding more anxious than ever.
11: "I can hear you,"
8: said Zori, trying to affect the same disinterest as all the other passengers.
13: "Thank goodness, but can you smell me?"
8: As the croc-like creature drew near, spanning 12 feet from tail to snout, Zori couldn't help feeling a little nervous.
11: "Listen, I'm a kid. Grown-ups are only supposed to ask other grown-ups for help, so don't try any tricky behavior with me, okay?"
13: "Okay. That's a really smart rule. Can you just tell me, if I'm 13 Junkadile years old, who can I ask for help?"
11: "You're only 13?
8: Now that she looked closer, the creature did have those soft, bright scutes and scales of a young croc.
12: never mind the youthful, almost wiggly body that had yet to pack on all the muscle and bulk of an adult.
13: Well, I will be 13 soon, right after I turn 12 and a half. I got my ID here somewhere in case I get lost.
12: Zarilla could see the ID, a beat-up piece of plastic hanging from a cord looped around the creature's neck. But the Junkadile shrugged off its heavy duffel bag and started rummaging through it. Zori read the ID and did some quick math, realizing,
11: "You're younger than me?"
13: "I am? Well, please don't ask me for help. Grown-ups are only supposed to ask other grown-ups for help, you know."
11: No, I'm a kid too, remember? What's that smell?
12: Piles of garbage were spilling out of the duffel bag, along with...
13: "Oh, you must mean these pies,"
12: the Junkadile said, pulling out three warm, fresh pies in aluminum tins.
13: "They don't smell as good as trash, I know, but they're my friends, I think."
11: I think I know why people might be ignoring you.
13: "Is it because I talk to pies?"
11: "No, that's only mid-level weird for this city. I think it's because we're not Junkadiles. Most of us don't like the smell of trash, and you're carrying around a lot of it."
13: "Of course I am! I'm Hungry Bungry!"
11: "Oh, I've heard of you. I thought you lived on Mount Whateverest."
13: "Ah, yes,"
12: said Hungry Bungry wistfully, taking a deep breath as if he could still smell the trash mountain.
13: "But when President Pixicato learned I lived alone up there, she thought I might be happier living with a foster family in the city."
11: "And are you?"
13: "Well, it's more like they're living with me."
11: "No, I mean, are you happier?"
13: Not to sound ungrateful, but I didn't think it'd be so much work taking care of them."
12: Zarilla watched Hungry Bungry repack his duffel bag, carefully stacking the three pies on top. The air tram continued to whirr through the city, beginning to climb up into the sky when it reached a giant waterfall. That's when she started seeing signs for the Plark.
11: "I know what you mean. My mom seemed sad a lot in Skyset, my old town, and I thought it was my fault, you know?"
12: Hungry Bungry held a metal pole fixed to the ceiling of the bus as the air tram swayed and climbed. He didn't say a word, so Zori decided to say a little more.
11: "But it was never my job to make her happy. She needed to start running again and to talk to other grown-ups about her feelings."
12: Hungry nodded silently as the tram slowed to a stop. Not so silently.
11: "I'm just saying, if you feel like you're taking care of your foster family, maybe they need to learn how to take better care of themselves."
12: Zori hadn't talked this much with anyone new since moving here, and she suddenly felt a little embarrassed. But Hungry Bungry simply tilted his head at her, his eyes shining with kindness.
13: "Thank you for sharing that, but I think we have to get off the tram now."
12: Everyone was filing off the air tram and onto a small strip of grass on top of a great sphere of water suspended in the sky.
11: "This is the Plark?"
12: Zori was incredulous, but the sign read, "Plark Place Station." A few creatures took off into the sky, and some nonchalantly slipped off the grass and into the watery sphere. There were islands scattered across the Plark, with apparatus for climbing and playing built atop them. Some even had slides that went right into the water, where underwater play places were built.
13: "This is the Plark, apparently,"
12: said Hungry, sounding just as confused as the young gorilla.
11: "Wait, why did you come here if you didn't know what here was?"
13: "I could ask you the same question, and I am asking it of you, the question, please."
11: "Oh, I told my parents this is where I was going."
13: "Then my foster parents said this is where we were going."
11: "Well, then, where are they?"
13: "Isn't it obvious?"
12: said Hungry Bungry.
11: "Is it obvious to you?"
12: He rested his duffel bag on the grass and drew the drawstring open again.
13: "They turned into pie!"
11: "Excuse me?"
13: "Yep, my foster sibling too, or maybe their pet. They haven't been very chatty since turning into pie."
11: You are weird, Hungry Bungry.
13: Why, thank you. I'm sure you're very weird too, young gorilla fairy. Fairilla?
11: Zorilla. I mean, that's my name. I'm a gorilla, I just happen to have wings.
13: Wonderfully weird already. Do you know why people are turning into pie?
11: Why? I don't even know how, when, where, or who. Except your foster family.
13: Wow. It's so nice to meet someone as clueless as me.
11: I agree, Zorilla said brightly. Her day had started off weird and only gotten weirder. But somehow, she felt better than she had in weeks. Oh, and my friends call me Zori.
13: Well, do you want to solve a mystery together, Zorilla?
11: Zori. You can call me Zori. But Hungry Bungry just smiled. To be continued.
0: Oh, I told you I was just having so much fun. Flun at the Plark. Exploring New Wut City with all of you. And Zori and Hungry Bungry will explore more next week. Did you catch that part where they talk about how grown-ups don't ask kids for help? Now that doesn't mean you can't help your caregivers do the laundry or empty the dishwasher. We were just talking about some of our family safety rules. We'll leave a link to my favorite article from clevelandclinic.org called Safe Strangers, Tricky People in the show notes in case you grown-ups want to review it with your littles. Have you ever tried to help another kid even though you weren't exactly sure how to help? Now every kid you meet might not be as friendly as Hungry Bungry, but offering help or showing interest in what they're doing can be a really great icebreaker. You should try it sometime. And whenever you're feeling nervous about going someplace new or meeting new people, well, talk to your grown-up. Sometimes practicing those conversations with your grown-up can feel a little awkward, but think of it like telling a what-if story together and building your imaginative skills while preparing yourself for the real world. And hey, when you do, you might end up thinking of a new what-if question. Maybe something about New Wut City, or why people are turning into pie, or who Hungry Bungry's foster family is. Even if your ideas don't end up being the same as what happens in these stories, your imagination will still be helping What If World to grow. Speaking of which, you can also leave a rating and review wherever you listen, and leave those questions and ideas too. Or you can get your grown-up to email hello@whatifworldpodcast.com. I'd like to thank Karen O'Keefe, my co-creator, my producer, Miss Lynn, Craig Martinson for our theme song, my phenomenal mom, who taught me it's never too late to change yourself for the better, and all you brave kids at home who have ever tried to play with a kid you just met. It can take a lot of courage and a lot of practice. So until we meet again, keep wondering. What If World is completely produced through human creativity and intelligence and no AI. We expressly prohibit its use for training generative AI or the development of machine learning language models.
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That was a piece of music called Yesterday. Originally, that song was performed by a band called The Beatles. The Beatles were so huge and popular, they were basically like the Three Little Pigs. Everybody knew them.

0: This is a piece of music written by John Williams, an American composer, conductor, and pianist. He's written movie scores for E.T., Harry Potter, Superman, Home Alone, Jurassic Park, and this piece from a galaxy far, far away from Star Wars.
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ICAN, poetry, story time, and music for kids.

necessities of life. Now when you pick a pawpaw or a prickly pear, and you prick a raw paw, well next time beware. Don't pick the prickly pear by the paw. When you pick a pear, try to use the claw. 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

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Fall apart in my backyard. 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
1: That's The Bare Necessities from Disney's The Jungle Book. Coming up is nap time. 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Right now, think of all of your favorite friends. This song is called Best of Friends from The Fox and the Hound.

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That song was Keep on the Sunny Side. If you can see the sun right now, it means it's daytime. On the other side of Earth, people might be looking at the moon. That's because the sun revolves around the world 24 hours a day, giving us about 12 hours of sunlight on each side. You know who else travels around Earth? Extraterrestrials. Here's Adventures on Earth from E.T.

That was Adventures on Earth. Let's think of another piece of music that's out of this world. This is the closing title for a film called Alien. It's a little spooky, but can you imagine what type of alien would be landing on Earth to this piece of music?

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0: You're listening to the International Children's Arts Network. Up next is I Can Become, where we explore all the possibilities of what you can be when you grow up. Each episode, we hear from real people in different careers, inspiring young minds to follow their dreams and discover the endless opportunities ahead. This is I Can Become.
1: Welcome to I Can Become. I'm Gabe and I'm 8 years old. I live in Pine Bush, New York. I like riding my pony, paying the chickens, and space. When I grow up, I want to be an astronaut. My friends at ICAN Radio have arranged for me to talk to an astronaut. Her name is Anne McLean. I'm going to ask her what it takes to become an astronaut. So let's get into the interview.
2: 5, 4, 3, 2, 1, ignition.
1: Thank you so much for coming on to I Can Become.
3: Well, thank you for having me, Gabe.
1: Hey, tell us a little bit about yourself.
3: Sure. My name is Anne McLean. I grew up in Spokane, Washington. And I was an Army helicopter pilot, and I studied engineering, aerospace engineering, so how planes fly and how spacecraft fly. And then after about 10 years of flying helicopters in the Army, I knew that my dream and my passion was to become an astronaut, and so I applied, and in 2013, I became a NASA astronaut. So we spent a couple of years training. And 5 years after I was selected in 2018, I flew to space on the International Space Station, and I spent 6 months in space and did 2 spacewalks.
1: That's so cool. 2 spacewalks.
3: Gabe, do you want to do a spacewalk maybe one day?
4: Yeah.
3: Yeah? What do you think would be the best part of it?
4: I didn't know there was zero gravity, but I would like do a flying cartwheel.
3: I tell you what, my gymnastics got a lot better when I was in space. I can't do them so well on the ground, but in space I could do cartwheels and flips and cannonballs. You can play with your food. We highly encourage playing with your food when you're in space.
1: Is it true that water forms a ball in space?
3: That's very true. You know how it looks when you blow bubbles on Earth? You know, and you blow through the little plastic thing and the bubbles get formed?
4: Yeah.
3: So that's all because of something called surface tension. So there's a word that we can learn today. So surface tension is like on the top of a fluid, it's something that kind of holds all the fluid together. And so what happens when you go into outer space and you have a water bottle, like if I had this water bottle, and I let water come out of the water bottle, it forms like bubbles do on Earth, and that's because of surface tension. And so you can actually make little water bubbles to float around. But then you want to drink them pretty quickly out of the air, because if they float over and they get onto a computer, it's like if you spill water on a computer on Earth. The computer doesn't like that very much. So we have to be careful, but we still play with water bubbles.
4: So had you been to the moon before?
3: I have not been to the moon before. Did you know that only 12 humans have ever landed on the moon?
1: Whoa.
3: But the good news is that we're going to go back. So if the moon is somewhere that you would like to go, or anybody else listening wants to go, we're going to be going back to the moon this decade. And so within a few years, we have the Artemis program starting. And the Artemis program is going to take astronauts back to the moon for the first time in about 40 years. So Artemis 2 is going to be the very first one. It's going to be the biggest rocket ever built, and it's going to take 4 humans around the moon. And then the next flight is going to take more humans back down to the surface of the moon. But I would really love to go to the moon and maybe get a moon rock.
1: That's so cool.
3: It's pretty cool, Gabe. You know, you can practice being an astronaut on the moon outside when you go out and play, and you can go look and see if you can find a really interesting looking rock. You know, everywhere you are, rocks are all different. And rocks actually tell stories. This is something that you'll learn in science class. When you look at a rock and you look at what it's made out of, it actually can tell you a story. It can tell you where it came from. It can tell you where the planet came from. It can tell you how old the area that you're in is. So rocks can tell lots of stories.
1: Have you or anyone been to Mars before?
3: Did you know that nobody's ever been to Mars?
4: No.
3: So Yeah, only robots have been to Mars, but and it was really, really hard just to get the robots there because Mars is really, really far away. So if I went and got in a spaceship, if you went and got in a spaceship, and we flew to outer space together, we could be at the moon in a couple of days. But to get to Mars, it's about 33 million miles away at its closest point.
4: Holy cow!
3: I know, you're talking like 6 to 9 months, like we're gonna have birthdays and holidays and all sorts of things. We could do like one of your whole grades. What grade are you in, Gabe?
4: Second.
3: You're in second. So you could do your entire third grade year in the spaceship just waiting to get to Mars. That's how long it would take. So nobody's been to Mars yet because there's lots of problems that we have to solve first, which is why it's so important that when you go to school, you learn how to solve those problems. So your teachers are gonna give you guys problems to solve, and then they're going to teach you different ways and tools and equations to solve those problems. And that's exactly what we need you to learn so that you can come help us get to Mars.
1: What's your favorite thing about being in space?
3: Oh my gosh, there's so much fun about being in space. I really loved going on a spacewalk. So that's putting on the big bulky spacesuit and going outside of the space station and getting to do like a construction job. I loved being able to work with people from different countries. So my crew was from all over the world. We had people from Russia and from Canada and from all over the United States. And so it was really fun to get to work on a team in an environment that where we were solving really big problems and getting to do lots of science. I liked that no 2 days were alike. So every day we woke up, we did something different. And we did hundreds and hundreds and hundreds of science experiments. And then we did a lot of maintenance on the International Space Station. So if you think about where you live, and you've probably seen people working on it before, right? So maybe somebody's fixing a hole in the roof, maybe somebody's coming and fixing some of the plumbing or some of the electricity. So we can't just call a plumber, we can't call an electrician. So we have to learn how to be plumbers and electricians and be able to fix everything ourselves. So there was pretty much everything I loved about space. Playing with my food was probably the most fun.
1: What's the hardest thing about being in space?
3: So one of the hardest things about being in space was not having family and friends close. So I got to take a couple of my friends, but I have a lot of other friends I had to leave on Earth. And all of my family was on Earth too. And I was there, I was on the space station during Christmas time and some other holidays like Valentine's Day and Easter and, you know, my mom's birthday. And so I missed all of those. And so it can be challenging sometimes when you can't come back and see the people you love, but it really makes you appreciate the time you get to spend with them when you get back.
1: What are some skills that I should learn to become an astronaut?
3: Well, so first of all, I want to tell you that if you want to be an astronaut when you're older, then you can do it. I want you to always remember that. Don't let anybody ever tell you that you can't do it. I was actually younger than you are when I told my mom I wanted to be an astronaut. And she said, okay, well, you're going to have to work really hard to get there. But nobody told me that I couldn't do it. And I think that's really important. And it's really important for all of our teachers and our parents to be really encouraging because somebody's gonna be an astronaut and somebody's gonna be the president of the United States and somebody's gonna be lawyers and doctors, you know, in your class. And so, first of all, I want you to believe in yourself no matter what. And then I want you to pay attention to what you really love doing. So you probably, when you go to school, you probably, some of the activities that your teacher does with you, there's some of them that you like more than the other ones, right? Like you get really excited maybe for the reading class, or maybe you get really excited when you get to learn how to write, or you get excited maybe for recess, right? And then there's things that you don't like as much. I want you to really pay attention to those things that you love, because those are kind of your passions, and those can be the building blocks of what you do as you get older. So to become an astronaut, we look for people that do a lot of math or science or geology, studying rocks. Did you know that people, I told you about rocks, if you like rocks, did you know that you can build an entire career just studying rocks? That's called geology.
4: Cool, I never thought of that.
3: And so I want you to like really listen and pay attention to what you love, do really well in school, and then another big thing I want you to think about is to get on teams, work with your classmates in solving group problems. See if you can play on a team sport or in clubs at your school. Everything that we do here at NASA is on a team or in a group. And so it's really important to learn how to do that.
4: I love doing science because there's one is where we made like a cornmeal mountain, which was flat on the top. And we wanted to see what would happen if rain went onto it. And It, like, made a form, and all of the cornmeal melted.
3: Wow, that's really cool. I really like science, too, and I like science experiments. My mom was a science teacher, and she used to do things like that. Those are really fun. Do you know what science is? Science is just answering questions. And so somebody built a mountain one time and said that mountain and said, I wonder what would happen if I did this. And then they tried it out. That's called an experiment. And then you get a result. And so that's all science is. So when we go to space, it's the same type of thing as that experiment you just did. We think, what questions could we answer that we could only answer in space? And then we go there and we get to do lots and lots of experiments to answer lots and lots of questions.
4: I do like tornadoes too, because there's one that's like underwater and it can suck up anything, even like a bunch of Legos.
3: Oh my gosh, you gotta keep your Legos close then. Did you know that from outer space, so you can see storms, you can see tornadoes, you can see hurricanes, and you look at them from the top and they look so big.
4: Whoa.
3: Because they take all the clouds, just like you were saying, the little tornado takes up all the Legos. Well, a tornado outside, it actually sucks up all the clouds. And so all the clouds, they look like when your bathwater goes through the drain and it kind of twirls and then goes down the drain. It's exactly what it looks like from the top. It looks like a little bit of a drain, but it takes all those clouds and pulls it right into that tornado. It's very interesting to see.
1: If you weren't an astronaut, what would you be?
3: So I was, before I became an astronaut, I used to fly helicopters in the Army. And I think if I was not an astronaut right now, I would still be flying helicopters. And I think, like, maybe I would fly helicopters for a hospital, like a medevac helicopter, or maybe some type of search and rescue or something. But I really, really love flying. So I think I would have to be flying something.
4: So what was it like flying a helicopter?
3: So I really love flying helicopters because an airplane, when you fly in an airplane always has to be moving forward, right? It's like a car that you can never stop in. You always have to be moving forward. But in a helicopter, you can move in every direction. You can stop and hover. You can fly really low. You can land anywhere. So I feel like when I fly a helicopter, it's more like putting a jetpack on my back, and I feel like I'm flying, and this is just kind of helping me go wherever I want to go. But you get to see a lot of things up close. You can land out on the grass. And it's just really fun flying helicopter.
1: Is that similar to flying a spaceship?
3: So a spaceship, it depends where it is. So it's different. You know, a spaceship leaves from Earth, and first it has to get to space. So it sits on top of a rocket. So it's almost like when you fling a rubber band, right? That rubber band, you pull it back and you just fling, and it just goes really fast in one direction. That's what a rocket does. So a spaceship sitting on the rocket, when it's really close to Earth, you can't really stop. You got to keep going so you can get to outer space. But when the spaceship gets into outer space, it doesn't just sit there. It actually goes around the world over and over again. So when I was on the space station, we used to fly around the world at 17,000 miles an hour. And that's what's called an orbit. And it's because Earth has gravity, right? If you held out a toy and you drop it, where is it going to go? It's going to hit the floor, right? Well, that gravity affects us up in space also. And so we're constantly going around the world in an orbit. And so we can't stop like a helicopter stops, but we can make really small little changes into how we're flying and what orbit we are. And that's actually how we can get two spacecraft to meet up and link to each other so that we can get from one into the other.
1: That is just so, so cool. What is your best advice for me?
3: My best advice for you would be to never, ever, ever give up. So many people choose to not be astronauts because they think that it's not practical, or they think it's so hard to become an astronaut, I'm just going to go do something different. What I want to tell you, Gabe, is that never, ever give up. Keep opening the doors. Keep pursuing it. Don't let anybody tell you you can't do it, and just keep moving forward. Even when it seems really, really hard. Like, let's say that you take a science class and you're in high school and you don't do very well. It's really, really challenging. You just don't get it. I want you to just keep working at it. Go see the teacher and get extra help. Because if it's something that you love, I just want you to keep doing it. So I think what I learned from the other astronauts is that Everybody became astronauts because they followed what they loved, not just what they were good at. I want you to think about that for a minute. Even if you're not really good at it, if you love it, you can still do it and you can still become an astronaut. But I want you to never, ever, ever give up.
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Up next is I Can Become, where we explore all the possibilities of what you can be when you grow up. 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
1: 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Cooney, Barrows, Casey.
2: The outlook wasn't brilliant for the Mudville Nine that day. The score stood 4-2, with but one inning left to play.
3: Now batting, number 10, the left fielder, Cooney.
2: And so, when Cooney died at first...
3: Now batting, number 12, the first baseman, Barrows!
2: And Barrows did the same. A sickly silence fell upon the patrons of the game. A straggling few got up to go in deep despair. The rest clung to that hope which springs eternal in the human breast.

they thought. If only Casey could but get a whack at that, we'd put up even money now with Casey at the bat. But Flynn preceded Casey, as did also Jimmy Blake, and the former was a pudding, and the latter was a fake. So upon that stricken multitude, grim melancholy sat, for there seemed but little chance of Casey's getting to the bat. But Flynn let fly a single to the wonderment of all. And Blake, the much despised, tore the cover off the ball. And when the dust had lifted and they saw what had occurred, there was Jimmy safe on second and Flynn a hugging third. Then from the gladdened multitude went up a joyous yell. It bounded from the mountain top and rattled in the dell. It struck upon the hillside and recoiled upon the flat, for Casey, mighty Casey, was advancing to the bat.

0: There was ease in Casey's manner as he stepped into his place. There was pride in Casey's bearing and a smile on Casey's face. And when, responding to the cheers, he lightly doffed his hat, no stranger in the crowd could doubt 'twas Casey at the bat. 10,000 eyes were on him as he rubbed his hands with dirt. 5,000 tongues applauded when he wiped them on his shirt. Then, while the writhing pitcher ground the ball into his hip, defiance gleamed in Casey's eye. A sneer curled Casey's lip. And now, the leather-covered sphere came hurtling through the air, and Casey stood a-watching it in haughty grandeur there. Close by the sturdy batsman, the ball unheeded sped. "That ain't my style," said Casey.
1: "Strike one!"
0: the umpire said. From the benches black with people, there went up a muffled roar, like the beating of the storm waves on a stern and distant shore.
2: "Kill him! Kill the umpire!"
0: shouted someone from the stand. And it's likely they'd have killed him had not Casey raised his hand. With a smile of Christian charity, great Casey's visage shone. He stilled the rising tumult. He bade the game go on. He signaled to the pitcher, and once more the spheroid flew. But Casey still ignored it. And the umpire said,
1: "Strike two!"
0: "Fraud!" cried the maddened thousands, and the echo answered, "Fraud!" But one scornful look from Casey, and the audience was awed. They saw his face grow stern and cold. They saw his muscles strain. And they knew that Casey wouldn't let that ball go by again. The sneer is gone from Casey's lip. His teeth are clenched in hate. He pounds with cruel violence his bat upon the plate. And now the pitcher holds the ball. And now he lets it go. And now the air is shattered by the force of Casey's blow. Oh, somewhere in this favored land, the sun is shining bright. The band is playing somewhere, and somewhere hearts are light. And somewhere men are laughing, and somewhere children shout. But there is no joy in Mottville. Mighty Casey has struck out.

The author of Casey at the Bat was not a famous poet like Robert Frost or Walt Whitman. The author of Casey at the Bat was a young newspaper columnist by the name of Ernest Lawrence Thayer. Now, you can probably guess that Ernest Lawrence Thayer was an American, but can you guess how old the poem itself is? Can you tell whether it was written yesterday, or last year, or when your dad and mom were young, or even when your grandparents were young? Actually, the poem is even older than that. Casey at the Bat was written in 1888, well over 100 years ago. But how did Casey at the Bat become one of America's best-known poems, if the author wasn't a poet and wasn't even famous? Well, that is a long story. Would you like to hear about it? Good. I thought so. Casey at the Bat was written by Ernest Lawrence Thayer, the son of a well-to-do businessman from Boston who owned textile mills where cloth was no longer woven by hand but was manufactured by machines. It was the industrial age of the 1860s, and money was to be made in New England. Ernest was a serious student. He did all his homework, got very good grades, and was admitted to Harvard College. He was not always serious, however. Thayer had a wonderful sense of humor and was made editor of the Harvard Lampoon, the college humor magazine that still exists on the Harvard campus today. While there, he met many interesting people, among them William Randolph Hearst, who one day would become a great newspaper owner and publisher. Hearst did not remain at Harvard to graduate. Instead, the young Hearst was given the great responsibility of running the San Francisco Examiner, a newspaper then owned by his father. Thayer stayed on at Harvard to graduate and then traveled to Europe. He settled in Paris to brush up on his French. Then, in 1886, Hearst sent a cable to his college pal in Paris. Would Thayer come to San Francisco and write a humor column for the Examiner's Sunday supplement? Much to the disappointment of his father, who wanted Thayer to help him with the family woolen mills, Ernest accepted Hearst's offer and began writing for the paper later that year. After a year and a half, ill health overcame Thayer, and he moved back east to Massachusetts, but he continued writing for the Examiner. Then, on June 3, 1888, Thayer sent one last piece to the paper. It was Casey at the Bat. Casey might have passed unnoticed were it not for a rising young comedian and singer, William DeWolf Hopper, who was appearing at a Broadway theater in New York. At dinner one evening, sitting in a restaurant with a friend, Hopper moaned, "I have two baseball teams coming to the theater as guests of the management tonight. How on earth will I ever keep them awake?" His friend removed a dog-eared newspaper clipping from his wallet and handed it to the up-and-coming actor. It was Casey. Hopper memorized it on the spot and that night performed the poem before the audience of baseball players. The poem was such a success that Hopper made it a permanent part of his program. Hopper himself reckoned that he had performed the piece over 10,000 times, and by 1900, almost everyone in America had heard or read the poem. As realistic as the tale may seem, Thayer always maintained that he had made up the entire story because of his love for college baseball. The poem, said Thayer, has no basis in fact. What do we find so appealing about Casey? He is boastful, he swaggers, he has an air of confidence so outrageous that it leads to his downfall. But there is an heroic air to Casey, and every time we read the poem, we hope that perhaps this time, just this one time, Casey will hit the home run that will win the game. Now, would you like to have some fun? Stand up. Get ready to march. Here's your tempo. Here we go.

Hello, this is Stephen Simon, the composer and conductor of Casey at the Bat. Have you ever thought that music could tell a story all by itself? Well, it can. Let me show you how. Here is a song called In a Cabin in a Wood, which you may already know. If you do, sing along with us.

Now, if you listen to the words, they are very dramatic. The rabbit is running for his life, desperately looking for a place to hide. If he can't find one, he will be turned into rabbit stew. Fortunately, a little man standing by his window sees the rabbit being chased by the hunters. He answers the knock on his cabin door and saves the rabbit's life. Pretty dramatic stuff, if you ask me. But is there any drama in the music?

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So I decided to write a composition that would describe the story in music. I call it The Flight of the Rabbit. If you listen carefully, you first hear the tranquil forest scene. Listen to the flutes. They are the birds singing happily in the trees. Composers often use flutes to imitate birds.

Do you hear the cuckoo played by an oboe? This peaceful scene is broken by the rabbit, who first sticks his nose out of the underbrush. Listen for the piccolo. The rabbit is sticking his nose out of the underbrush, seeing whether he can make his dash for freedom. Then the rabbit breaks into the open field, frantic with fear. The hunters are riding in hot pursuit.

We know that the rabbit is safe, giving us our peaceful ending. Here is a complete story in music, without a narrator, and in less than 2 minutes.

Now, let's return to Casey at the bat. You have already heard the Casey March, played by a symphony orchestra and by a concert band. But it can even be played in the Suzuki style. Listen to this group of very young violin students, and then I'll be back to tell you how I composed Casey.

I composed Casey at the Bat as a theater piece for orchestra and narrator. The musicians are asked to perform the roles of the umpire and the crowd, and vendors selling popcorn, hot dogs, soda and beer, and programs, as well as play the music. When the ball is hit, a percussionist strikes the woodblock with a wooden mallet, and when the batter is out, a disappointed "Oh!" comes from the Mudville fans. The whole piece is based on the Casey March. When things are going well for the team, the march sounds like this.

But when things are going badly for the Mudville Nine, the theme slows down to take on a despondent feel, a sadness which reflects the impending doom.

When Casey steps up to the plate, it takes on a jazzy style in the clarinet and bassoon, reflecting the bragging swagger and overconfidence of the great slugger.

When he quiets the outraged fans by raising his hand, the theme takes on the character of a Salvation Army band, that fine organization which provides for the poor. Many of their members play brass instruments in ensembles on the streets, especially at Christmas time.

In addition, there is the well-known trumpet call, which, at least in United States sporting events, urges one's favorite team on to victory. But when this urging brings poor results, listen to what happens to the fanfare.

Now that you know a little more about the music, I invite you to listen to Casey at the Bat once again and see how much more of the story you can hear in the music.

0: Get your yearbooks here. Latest stats and photos of your Mudville favorites. Cooley, Barrows, Casey.
1: The outlook wasn't brilliant for the Mudville Nine that day. The score stood 4-2, with but one inning left to play.
2: Now batting, number 10, the left fielder, Cooley.
1: And so, when Cooney died at first...
2: Now batting, number 12, the first baseman, Barrows!
1: And Barrows did the same. A sickly silence fell upon the patrons of the game. A straggling few got up to go in deep despair. The rest clung to that hope which springs eternal in the human breast.

they thought. If only Casey could but get a whack at that, we'd put up even money now with Casey at the bat. But Flynn preceded Casey, as did also Jimmy Blake, and the former was a pudding, and the latter was a fake. So upon that stricken multitude, grim melancholy sat, for there seemed but little chance of Casey's getting to the bat. But Flynn let fly a single to the wonderment of all. And Blake, the much despised, tore the cover off the ball. And when the dust had lifted and they saw what had occurred, there was Jimmy safe on second and Flynn a hugging third. Then from the gladdened multitude went up a joyous yell. It bounded from the mountaintop and rattled in the dell. It struck upon the hillside and recoiled upon the flat, for Casey, mighty Casey, was advancing to the bat.

0: There was ease in Casey's manner as he stepped into his place. There was pride in Casey's bearing and a smile on Casey's face. And when, responding to the cheers, he lightly doffed his hat, no stranger in the crowd could doubt 'twas Casey at the bat. 10,000 eyes were on him as he rubbed his hands with dirt. 5,000 tongues applauded when he wiped them on his shirt. Then, while the writhing pitcher ground the ball into his hip, defiance gleamed in Casey's eye. A sneer curled Casey's lip. And now, the leather-covered spear came hurtling through the air, and Casey stood a-watching it in haughty grandeur there. Close by the sturdy batsman, the ball unheeded sped. "That ain't my style," said Casey.
1: "Strike one!"
0: the umpire said. From the benches, black with people, there went up a muffled roar, like the beating of the storm waves on a stern and distant shore.
2: "Kill him! Kill the umpire!"
0: shouted someone from the stand, and it's likely they'd have killed him had not Casey raised his hand. With a smile of Christian charity, great Casey's visage shone. He stilled the rising tumult. He bade the game go on. He signaled to the pitcher, and once more the spheroid flew. But Casey still ignored it, and the umpire said,
1: "Strike two!"
0: "Fraud!" cried the maddened thousands, and the echo answered, "Fraud!" But one scornful look from Casey, and the audience was awed. They saw his face grow stern and cold. They saw his muscles strain. And they knew that Casey wouldn't let that ball go by again. The sneer is gone from Casey's lip. His teeth are clenched in hate. He pounds with cruel violence his bat upon the plate. And now the pitcher holds the ball. And now he lets it go. And now the air is shattered by the force of Casey's blow.

Oh, somewhere in this favored land, the sun is shining bright. 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And somewhere men are laughing, and somewhere children shout. But there is no joy in Mottville. Mighty Casey has struck out.

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You're listening to ICAN, and it's poetry time. I'm Emma Clark, and I'll be reading this poem called Clouds. I chose this poem because it seemed like the perfect way to start off the summer, with blue skies and fluffy white clouds. White sheep, on a blue hill. When the wind stops, you all stand still. When the wind blows, you walk away slow. White sheep, where do you go?

a French song. Coming up, I have some jazz music to dance to. Before that, let's travel to Russia. For Petrushka, that's a Russian puppet.

That's some jazz, a style of music that started in New Orleans. 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A simple and fun jazz move is called the shimmy. 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Now move your shoulders back and forth. Now you're shimmying. Here's some jazz to try out your new moves.

Now that you're a shimmying expert, you are one cool cat. Coming up, we have a story from Story Nori about another cool cat called Kissa. Some instruments you're going to hear in jazz are piano, bass guitar, and clarinets. A clarinet is a woodwind instrument. Can you hear it in this next piece?

0: Let's hear a story.
1: Three Short Tales from the Philippines. Hello, this is Jeffrey, and I am here with three short folk stories from the Philippines. They are all about animals and why things are the way they are. Why dogs wag their tails. A rich man in a certain town once owned a dog and a cat, both of which were very useful to him. The dog had served his master for many years and had become so old that he had lost his teeth and was unable to fight anymore. But he was a good guide and companion to the cat, who was strong and cunning. The master had a daughter who was attending school at a convent some distance from the home, and very often he sent the dog and the cat with presents to the girl. One day he called the faithful animals and bade them carry a magic ring to his daughter. "You are strong and brave," he said to the cat. "You may carry the ring, but you must be careful not to drop it." And to the dog he said, "You must go with the cat to guide her.

0: and keep her from harm. They promised to do their best and started out. All went well until they came to a river. As there was neither bridge nor boat, there was no way to cross but to swim.
1: "Let me take the magic ring," said the dog, as they were about to plunge into the water.
2: "Oh, no," replied the cat. "The master gave it to me to carry."
1: "But you cannot swim well," argued the dog. "I am strong and can take good care of it."
0: But the cat refused to give up the ring until finally the dog threatened to bite her. And then she reluctantly gave it to him. The river was wide, and the water was so swift that they grew very tired. And just before they reached the opposite bank, the dog dropped the ring. They searched carefully, but could not find it anywhere, and after a while they turned back to tell their master of the sad loss. Just before reaching the house, however, the dog was so overcome with fear that he turned and ran away and was never seen again. The cat went on alone. And when the master saw her coming, he called out to know why she had returned so soon, and what had become of her companion. The poor cat was frightened. But as well as she could, she explained how the ring had been lost, and how the dog had run away. On hearing her story, the master was very angry, and commanded that all his people should search for the dog, and that it should be punished by having its tail cut off. He also ordered that all the dogs in the world should join in the search, and ever since, when one dog meets another, he says, "Are you the dog that lost the magic ring? If so, your tail must be cut off." Then, immediately, each shows his teeth and wags his tail to prove that he is not the guilty one. Since then, too, cats have been afraid of water and will not swim across a river if they can avoid it. And that was a tale about tails, and why dogs wag theirs. The next story from the Philippines explains why hens always peck the ground. A hawk, flying about in the sky one day, decided that he would like to marry a hen, whom he often saw on the earth. He flew down and searched until he found her, and then he asked her to become his wife. She at once agreed, as long as he would wait until she could grow wings like his, so that she might also fly high. The hawk agreed to this and flew away, after giving her a ring as an engagement present and telling her to take good care of it. The hen was very proud of the ring and placed it around her neck. The next day, however, she met the cockerel, who looked at her in astonishment and said,
3: "Where did you get that ring? Did you not know that you promised to be my wife? You must not wear the ring of anyone else. Throw it away."
0: And the hen threw away the beautiful ring. Not long after this, the hawk came down, bringing beautiful feathers to dress the hen. When she saw him coming, she was frightened and ran to hide behind the door. But the hawk called to her to come and see the beautiful dress he had brought her. The hen came out, and the hawk at once saw that the ring was gone.
4: "Where is the ring I gave you?" he asked. "Why do you not wear it?"
0: The hen was frightened and ashamed to tell the truth, so she answered,
5: "Oh, sir, yesterday when I was walking in the garden, I met a large snake, and he frightened me so that I ran as fast as I could to the house. Then I missed the ring, and I searched everywhere, but could not find it."
0: The hawk looked sharply at the hen, and he knew that she was deceiving him. Then he said to her, "I do not believe that you could behave so badly. When you have found the ring, I will come down again and make you my wife. But as a punishment for breaking your promise, you must always scratch the ground to look for the ring. And every chicken of yours that I find, I shall snatch away." Then he flew away. And ever since, all the hens throughout the world have been scratching to find the hawk's ring. And that was the story of the hawk and the hen. So now you know that when hens peck the ground, they are looking for a lost ring. The next tale is very short and explains why spiders don't like flies. The Spider and the Fly. Mr. Spider wanted to marry Miss Fly. Many times he told her of his love and begged her to become his wife, but she always refused, for she did not like him. One day, when she saw Mr. Spider coming again, Miss Fly closed all the doors and windows of her house and made ready a pot of boiling water. Then she waited. And when Mr. Spider called, begging her to allow him to enter, she answered by throwing boiling water at him. This made Mr. Spider very angry, and he cried,
6: "I will never forgive you for this, but I and my descendants will always despise you. We will never give you any peace."
0: Mr. Spider kept his word, and even today one can see the hatred of the spider for the fly. And that was the third of our short folk tales from the Philippines. If you enjoyed them, we have loads more stories like these on storynori.com. From me, Jeffrey, goodbye.
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That's a piece of music for wind instruments, and it's about the summer wind. I'm Sarah, and you've made it to Art Time on ICANN, the International Children's Arts Network. Today we're going to be thinking about summer. What does summer mean to you? Does it mean going to camps, playing outside, running through sprinklers and swimming in a pool? Grab your art supplies and create a picture that looks like summer. Let this piece of music, called Summer Music, inspire your creation.

0: That was Summer Music. When you're creating an image, you might not only think about what you see, but also what you hear. What kind of people do you see out and about? What do they sound like? Are they making jokes? Is there a lot of laughter? Are people riding their bikes? Can you hear their tires on the pavement? Where would you expect to hear this piece of music during your summer day?
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That's a piece of music called In a Summer Garden. 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How's your masterpiece coming along? Have an adult take a picture and send it to us on Instagram at ICANN.radio. Coming up, my friend Emma has a poem called Where Go the Boats. But right now, here's another piece of music inspired by summer. This is To Be Sung of a Summer Night.

That was a summer pastoral. When you think of the summer, are you thinking of certain types of colors? Maybe greens and yellows and blues? This is Art Time, and I hope your masterpiece is coming together. Here's one last song of summer.

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That's a piece called Letters of a Traveler by Icelandic pianist and composer Ólafur Arnalds. I'm Sarah, and it's our time on ICANN. We're talking about how to write a letter. 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That can be as simple as hi, hello, dear, or what's going on? 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Here's some pieces of music for family. 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

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And my name is Sarah from ICANN. 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

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Today, we're thinking about writing letters. You can write a letter to your friends, family, or even a stranger. But what will you write about? Maybe you can make up a beautiful poem. 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Sure, on this shining night.

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I'm Emma Clark, and recently I wrote a poem, so I wanted to read you this, since it's about doing just that. I'll be reading this poem called Today I Wrote This Poem by Ken Nesbitt. 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That's poetry, the number 4, kids.com. Today I wrote this poem, but I'm not sure if it's good. It doesn't have the things my teacher says a poem should. It doesn't share the feelings I have deep inside of me. It doesn't have any metaphors and not one simile. It's missing any narrative, alliteration too. It isn't an acrostic, diamante, or haiku. There's nothing that's personified, it doesn't have a plot. I'm pretty sure that rhyming is the only thing it's got. It sure was fun to write it, and I think it's long enough. It's just too bad it's missing all that great poetic stuff. I put it on my teacher's desk, and wow, she made a fuss. She handed back my poem with an A++++.

Three poems to inspire your letter writings. One composer named Edward Elgard wrote some pieces of music inspired by his friends. These pieces of music are almost like musical letters. Here's one for you to listen to.

0: It's story time.
1: The boy who loved to draw cats. Long ago in Japan, there was a boy who was training to be a monk. He lived in the small temple at the end of the village. Every morning at 3:45, he woke up to the sound of the bell rung by the old priest. His first task of the day was to sit with the priest and chant the poem known as Zeizan Wasan. All living beings come from Buddha, just as it is with ice and water. There is no ice without water. There are no Buddhas without living beings. The chanting was followed by a lesson called Sansan. After a bowl of rice for breakfast, the boy set to work cleaning and gardening. When he was not working, he was either studying the wise words known as sutras or sitting with his legs in the lotus position and with his back aching so much that he felt he would die of pain. While he was sitting for hours on end, it was ever so tempting to nod off. But if he did so for even a moment, the old priest would rap him on the head with a wooden spoon. The day was long and hard. Often the old priest would have business to attend to, and he would leave the boy

Cats, yawning cats, cats up trees, cats curled up on mats, cats arching their backs with their hairs on ends, cats rubbing their sides against the trees. Black cats, white cats, ginger cats, tabby cats, every type of cat, he drew them all. But always and only cats. When the priest came back and saw the boy's work, he sometimes sighed, sometimes scolded, sometimes punished him. Many times he warned him that if he was to be a monk, he could not go on like this, drawing cats. Eventually he despaired of him altogether. "You might one day be an artist," he said, "but you will never be a monk. Be off with you. Go and seek your fortune where you will. But just heed this one piece of advice from me. When you go to sleep, always make sure you are in a place that is both small and safe." The boy packed his mat and his pen and ink and went on his way. He walked all day until he came to another temple, one that was far larger and more famous than the one he had come from. He decided to seek shelter for the night inside this temple. He pushed open the gate and walked into the courtyard. It was still and empty. He entered the shrine where the only sign of life was a lamp that had been left burning. There were many screens around the temple, and he thought to himself, how much nicer they would look if they were decorated with pictures of cats. And having thought about cats, it was a short step to drawing them. By the time he had finished his work, every single screen in the temple bore a picture of at least one cat. "There, that's a big improvement," he said to himself. And then, with a stretch and a yawn, he decided it was time to get some sleep. He remembered the advice of the old priest. Sleep somewhere small and safe. And he chose a cosy broom cupboard for his night's rest. He curled up inside and soon was fast asleep. It must have been around midnight when he heard a ferocious commotion.

It began with loud sniffing and scratching noises, which was followed by the most terrible screeching and screaming. And the sounds of screens and statues and bowls being knocked over. The boy stayed, huddled up in his broom cupboard, certain that he was having a nightmare. In the morning, he crept out into the shrine. There, a strange and terrible sight greeted his eyes. The floor was covered with the dead body of an enormous rat, the size of a horse it was. The goblin rat was the reason he had found the temple deserted. It had scared away the monks. And now it had met its just fate. But how? The boy picked up a screen that had been knocked over during the fight. His work from the night before was no longer visible on it. And so it was with every screen. His drawings had vanished. But now instead, real-life cats were to be found in every corner of the temple. He recognised those cats. They were the very same ones that he had drawn from his own imagination. He thought to himself, "The pen is indeed mightier than the sword." And he went on his way. The boy grew up to become a famous artist.

0: And all his life, he made a very good living by selling his drawings of cats. And that was the story of the boy who loved to draw cats. Read by me, Natasha, and adapted by Bertie for StoryNori.com. And if you are interested in the Zen Buddhism in this story, Bertie can recommend another tale from Japan. It's called The Samurai and the Tea Master. And you can also find it on StoryNori.com. For now, from me, Natasha, bye-bye!
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0: Welcome to From the Top, where outstanding young musicians come to play. You just heard 18-year-old violinist Laura Wang from Lexington, Massachusetts, perform The Romance for Violin and Piano by American composer Amy Beach. That was me, Peter Dugan, on the piano. That is such a fitting piece of music to open today's show, not only because we are coming to you from Boston, Massachusetts, a longtime home of Amy Beach, but also because we're featuring repertoire from the late 19th and early 20th century throughout the show. Without further ado, let's meet 18-year-old Laura Wang and her beautiful violin. Laura, welcome to From the Top.
1: Oh, thank you so much.
0: It was so much fun to play with you. You just sounded gorgeous. The way that you're able to capture all the passion of the piece and also the more intimate, vulnerable side as well. It's really special. I love the way you play it.
1: Thank you so much.
0: Let's start with a quick celebration of Amy Beach, because I know you and I are both
1: big
0: fans.
1: Love her.
0: Love her.
1: Music is so beautiful. Yeah.
0: Tell me what it is about her music or her story that you find so inspiring.
1: Her music in general is just so intimate. It has so much intention, I think. Mm.
0: She was a great pianist.
1: Mm.
0: And had a flourishing young career. And then she married this doctor, Dr. Beach, one of the great villains, because a condition of the marriage was that she wasn't allowed to play more than like one concert a year. Hard to imagine. Could you start by just giving me a little biography, mini biography
1: of
0: Laura?
1: I go to Lexington High School and I'm currently a senior. I am a violinist and also a poet. I guess for me, there really isn't anything else like it. A part of me would be missing if I stopped playing music. To me, music lets me express how I feel the most and the stories that I want to tell the most.
0: And how did the violin find its way into your hands?
1: Oh my goodness. Okay, so my mom wanted me to play the piano when I was like 4. But then I think I was around like 6 or 7. I listened to a recording of Itzhak Perlman. It's like a very cliche, like I was at home, I was in the living room and then like a recording came. I was like, Mom, I want to play the violin now.
0: Wow. And who knows who might be listening to you right now and saying to their mom, I want to play the violin so I can sound like Laura. You describe yourself as a violinist and poet.
1: Yeah.
0: I want to talk about your love of poetry and what that part of your identity is all about.
1: I actually didn't start off writing poetry. I liked writing fictional stories and fantasy. But then there was a time, I think, in middle school where one of my best friends introduced me to some poets like Ocean Vuong and Chen Chen and Richard Sykin. And I read them and I was like, I want to write like that.
0: Do you have any specific examples of sort of the overlap between poetry and music that you have found in your own exploration?
1: Actually, a lot of the times my poetry is very narrative, and it's the same with my musicality as well. When I play music, I like to tell a story from beginning to end. And also, like, sometimes I'll listen to a piece and I'll write a poem like after a piece that I've listened to a lot.
0: So. Oh, wow. Do you have a narrative in mind for the piece we just played together?
1: I think of it as a love story, because Mrs. Beach, right, when she got married, she wasn't able to play music so much, right? And I think in all of her pieces, there's always like a sort of longing that translates through it.
0: Totally.
1: So maybe some sort of unrequited love or something like that.
0: Oh, nice. And what about for the very ending of the piece? Do you have a poetic image or a word or two that you associate with that very tranquil ending?
1: I would say instead of like in the end where the other person finally gets their like love reciprocated, I would say that it doesn't happen and it's just they have sort of like a quiet acceptance, followed maybe like a little bit of wistful prayer that maybe it will happen one day, but for now they accept that it
0: won't
1: happen.
0: That's so beautiful. What would you say are some of your musical highlights so far in your life?
1: Oh my goodness. Our orchestra provides so many opportunities. We actually played an opera this year, and we host one every single year.
0: Which orchestra is that?
1: The Boston Youth Symphony. And we played Norma this year. It was so fun.
0: Wow.
1: Yeah.
0: Are you an opera fan in general?
1: Yeah. So my mom used to sing Chinese opera.
0: Was she born in China?
1: Yeah, she was born in China. Both of my parents immigrated from China. So.
0: Okay, I see.
1: Yeah.
0: Did she have like a career as a Chinese opera singer?
1: A little bit of a career, yeah.
0: Wow. Did you grow up listening to that?
1: Like in the mornings, I'll hear my mom like belting out like this giant like Chinese. Yeah, she sounds amazing.
0: So. That's so beautiful. Have you ever played while she sang? Like, did you do some kind of duet together?
1: Yeah, actually, a few weeks ago, we had this Chinese New Year celebration and my mom was singing this Chinese opera piece and I was accompanying her on the violin. So sometimes we do some duets like that.
0: That's beautiful. Well, finally, you are one of our Jack Kent Cook Young Artists.
1: Yes.
0: Congratulations.
1: Thank you so much.
0: Have you put the funds to use yet, or do you have plans for how to do so?
1: Oh, yeah. So I guess for me, it's very hard for me to afford like some fun stuff because I'm low income as well. And so the funds have been for like orchestra tuition, maybe music program tuition, along with some summer camps and violin lessons and orchestra audition traveling.
0: I'm really happy that From the Top has been able to provide some support.
1: I'm just so thankful, especially because classical music is just so expensive. Like, there is a time where I just like moved with my family and I weren't really able to afford violin lessons and I just felt so like crushed. I just am so thankful for it.
0: Well, thank you. And thank you to all of our supporters who make that possible. And you put in all the hard work and all the dedication. So thank you for what you do.
1: Thank you. I try my best.
0: It's been so much fun having you on the show. And thank you again for sharing that music with me in that performance together. It was really moving.
1: Oh, thank you. It was so nice playing with you.
0: 18-year-old violinist Laura Wang from Lexington, Massachusetts. Next, let's meet 18-year-old clarinetist Aidan Iqbal from Bellevue, Washington. In a moment, we'll hear him perform Claude Debussy's first rhapsody for clarinet and piano with Nozomi Hudiyev. But first, let's hear a few words from Aidan himself.
2: My name's Aidan Iqbal. I'm from Bellevue, Washington, and I play the clarinet. Nature is everywhere in Washington. It is the most beautiful place that I've ever been. I mean, it's just got everything. We've got mountains, we've got lakes, we've got beaches, we've even got, I mean, not really, but kind of a desert if you go out to eastern Washington. But, you know, like, you can get your fill of whatever you want. And, you know, my family and I, we moved here during the pandemic about 4 years ago. And at first it was really hard, but that was one of the things that we did together, going out into nature. Literally the first day after we landed, we went and we climbed a mountain just because we could now. There's always an opportunity to do so many different things in nature, and I love living here. Today, I'll be performing Debussy Premier Rhapsody for clarinet and piano. There is a specific moment in my life that I remember, which in the opening of the rhapsody is burned into my mind. And that's when I was on a hike with one of my good friends. And we were descending and we were about midway down. And I just stopped for a second and I said, don't say a word. And we just stopped and we listened. And it was complete silence. I don't come across complete silence. There's like an AC or there's a car coming down the road or like there's a conversation someone's having somewhere else. This was dead silence. And I mean, I just sat there and enjoyed it. It's like, how often do I get to just no sound at all? And I looked around me. There was the cliff edge. There were these massive pine trees, like 100 feet tall. There was a waterfall in the distance, very far away. I couldn't hear it, but it was far away. I mean, that was so significant to me. It was the first time that I could remember that I just heard true silence. That part of the Debussy is not silence. It's stillness, you know? It's focused on a point in the beginning, which later expands and develops. But I always imagined that moment because it helps me feel focused and centered and, you know, really able to just take the music in, not worry about whatever, you know, is in the audience or whatever happened before or whatever's going to happen after. It's just, it allows me to be present.

0: That was 18-year-old clarinetist Aidan Iqbal from Bellevue, Washington, performing Debussy's First Rhapsody with Nizomi Khudiev on the piano.
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0: Welcome back to From the Top. I'm Peter Dugan, and today we're hearing young musicians explore the rich emotional topography of the late Romantic period. Let's welcome 15-year-old double bassist Mareg Millian from Wayland, Massachusetts. Mareg, hey, welcome to From the Top.
2: Hi, Peter. Thank you for having me.
0: I'm so excited to perform with you. Please tell our listeners what we're going to play.
2: We will be playing Mournful Song by Sergei Koussevitzky. It is a short but very powerful piece, and it has like a little sister piece called a Waltz Miniature that's a set that he wrote together.
0: Great. Well, whenever you're ready, let's take it from the top.
2: Let's do it.

0: That was 15-year-old double bassist Mareg Milian performing Mournful Song by Sergei Koussevitzky with me, Peter Dugan, on the piano.
1: That was so gorgeous.
2: Thank you. That's fun. I think with this piece especially, like, it's supposed to make you sad. So, like, there's just longing that is kind of satisfactory, like, after. Like, if you, like, cry and you're like, yeah, okay, I kind of needed that.
1: Totally.
2: Yeah.
1: It's like, yeah, I just needed a good cry. What would you say are your favorite things about the piece? Technically, the bass, always a technical instrument.
2: Yeah, it's on the shorter side of a piece, but like he really like manages to fit everything in. Like there's harmonics, like you get into like the stratosphere, a lot of string crossings, you get fast eighth notes or slurs, and then you have like the cadenza.
1: Yeah, it's a challenge.
2: Yeah.
1: And slow lyrical playing does not equal easier. How about this key of D minor? Does that speak to you?
2: I feel like it's perfect. He could have written it in like A minor, and I feel like it wouldn't have had as much depth.
1: D minor, the key of Mozart's Requiem. Mm. Thinking about D minor as a tragic key.
2: It's like wailing almost, like when we have like that second phrase and it's just like help, like it's like a cry almost.
1: Yeah,
2: that's what I kind of picture. So I try to like really take time to like have the audience feel that too.
1: Do you make music in other ways away from the double bass?
2: Yeah, so I sing. I love to sing. I've been singing forever. I'm in my school's a cappella group. This year I got to audition. I'm a freshman in high school, so my first year and I got in. So.
1: Cool. That sounds like it's probably kind of a big deal.
2: Yes, very exciting. Wayland is where I go, and we're very big on a cappella, like very big music, fine arts school. So,
1: what sort of genre of a cappella? Are we talking about Renaissance motets or kind of like do-do-do-do?
2: More like Pitch Perfect, I think. Yeah.
1: Got it.
2: So, we do pop songs.
1: What voice part do you sing in your group?
2: I'm SOP 1. So I'm up there.
1: So that's kind of nice. You get to play the bass and then you get to sing up in the soprano register.
2: Yeah, best of both worlds.
1: Yeah. Do your parents play?
2: So my parents do not play. They are both from Ethiopia. We went there in 2019.
1: Did they meet in Ethiopia?
2: No, they met in Indiana. Me and my middle brother were both born there. So yeah, they both came here for school. Me and my two younger brothers are all in youth orchestra. Yes, lots of music
1: in the million the neighbors household.
2: My grandmother on my dad's side, she's like what started music for me because she had bought us a keyboard when I was 4. So I actually started on piano.
1: Oh, I see. How'd you end up with the bass?
2: Yeah, so she bought us the keyboard. She mailed it up from D.C. It just showed up, and I was just, like, playing away, like, little 4-year-old Marg, and I was like, this is so cool. Like, I need to be doing this. And I did piano lessons for, like, 2 years, and then through, like, a friend that we knew, we heard about this program under BISO, a community program.
1: You started bass. That's pretty young.
2: Yeah, I was 6 when I was, like, fully officially in, so yeah.
1: Wow. At 15, incredibly advanced
2: Thank
1: on the
2: you.
1: Bass. It's pretty unusual to meet someone your age who is producing such a rich sound on the instrument. Do you find yourself often as the youngest bass player in your community?
2: Yeah, definitely within orchestra. Like, I'm one of the younger people. Also, like, this is my second year in the top orchestra. So
1: wow.
2: I was able to be section leader this year, which is great.
1: That's a huge deal.
2: So,
1: that's amazing.
2: So, yeah.
1: Today we're celebrating music of the late Romantic period, of which we could say Koussevitzky is part. Does anything particular about that period speak to you?
2: Well, Romantic is my favorite, so this is perfect. Mendelssohn is probably like my favorite composer ever. I've been able to play his Reformation Symphony, Mendelssohn 5, twice.
1: Cool. Nice.
2: Playing that piece was such a transformative time for me. Boston Youth Symphony Orchestra does preseason camp. So we were up in Maine, we're in a cabin and rehearsing, and my conductor, he's talking about how the violas in the seconds have like these eighth notes, like string crossing eighth notes, and how they are waves. And then like the brass will come in, French horn will come in, and it's supposed to be like the sun rising. It clicked for me right then and there. And I was, yes, of course. Like, how else could you think of it any other way? I always have an image and like a storyline and everything now since then.
1: Yeah.
2: Classical music especially is not just for people that were trained. There's like a perception that it's for like sophisticates and just no one else could understand. And I think my parents, who like are immigrants and have never had any classical music experience before me or anything except like the radio or something like that or like church music. And now like after rehearsals on Sunday, I'll tell them like, and then Fed was talking about how this like coincided with the Russian Revolution. Mm. And right here, it's like the sun is setting again. Mm. And then they like understand, then they'll go to a concert and they'll have it so enjoyable. Yeah. Classical music has opened up so many doors for me and my family. It's for everyone. And like, you don't have to know your circle of fifths to understand right. Mahler.
1: And how lucky is the classical music world to have someone like you as an ambassador, really.
2: Thank you so much.
1: It was so great having you on the program, Mahreg.
2: Thank you so much. This is such a great opportunity. It's all been so amazing.
0: 15-year-old bassist Mahreg Million from Wayland, Massachusetts.
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Welcome back to From the Top, where outstanding young musicians come to play. I'm your host, pianist Peter Dugan. It's so great to be with all of you this week and every week, thanks to the generosity of Susan and Gerald Slavitt. Now, I have the pleasure of introducing you to 17-year-old Sanket Vankilapati from Weston, Massachusetts. He will explore Fauré's Elegy, Opus 24, on none other than the alto saxophone, and I'll have the pleasure of partnering with him on the piano.

0: You just heard 17-year-old saxophonist Sanket Vankailapati perform Fauré's Elegy, Opus 24, originally for the cello. I'm Peter Dugan, and I was at the piano.
1: So beautiful, Sanket. Oh, my gosh.
2: Equally beautiful, Peter.
1: Thank you. Playing that with you made me experience this piece in a whole new way. It's not originally for saxophone.
2: Mm-mm. It's for cello.
1: But you've convinced me, and I think our listeners at this point, that it's a saxophone piece.
2: Well, the beautiful part about Fauré's Elegy is it centers around the theme of grief and sorrow. And I don't think you can really limit it to any instrument because everybody has a relationship with grief and death.
1: Hmm. The saxophone in your hands really cries.
2: Thank you.
1: What does the piece express for you? I mean, of course it's an elegy, but can we go a little deeper?
2: Since December of 2022... I've been working at a nursing home for elderly people who are diagnosed with Alzheimer's and dementia. Mm. And the elegy for me represents the feeling that I get when I wake up sometimes in the morning and receive a text on my phone that one of my favorite residents that I've been spending a good portion of time with has passed away.
1: Oh, man.
2: The elegy really is a way of bringing them back to me. Mm. The dreamy sections are kind of like, they remind me of their tune, of what they would have wanted. And the really crying sections just kind of remind me that we have to spend the time that we're given with all of our loved ones before they leave.
1: Yeah, that's beautifully said. That moment about three quarters of the way through the piece when it really like lets loose. Do you have a way to describe in words what that moment is?
2: Well, there are five stages of grief. There is denial, there's anger, there's bargaining, there's depression, and then there's acceptance.
1: I don't know if Fauré was aware of those stages, but it's he was methodically making sure they all made it into this elegy.
2: Fauré was a genius. Even without Fauré knowing, I think it was somehow an amalgamation of the other four stages of grief.
1: Yeah.
2: It really brings out, especially the anger, right? It's so intense and so profound. It's definitely the highlight of the piece for me.
1: Yeah. Tell me a little bit about your musical journey, how you discovered this beautiful instrument. The saxophone.
2: So I started, as most people, playing the saxophone in jazz context. I picked up the instrument in third grade, and in my sophomore year of high school, I auditioned for senior districts. My band director really encouraged me to do it, and I'm so glad that she did because I played the saxophone in classical context for the first time.
1: Do you still play jazz ever, or are you pretty squarely in classical saxophone?
2: Yeah, actually, I have a performance lined up at the elderly home with a couple of jazz buddies of mine, a drummer and a pianist.
1: Nice.
2: And the saxophone, it was originally designed for classical playing, but then obviously in the 20th century, it started getting picked up in blues settings and jazz settings.
1: Yeah. Do you remember how old you were when you first played this saxophone?
2: I was 9 years old when I first played the saxophone.
1: That's pretty young.
2: Yeah.
1: Wow. Was it an instant love?
2: Well, my dad is actually a really big fan of jazz. He doesn't play an instrument himself, but he loved Kenny G. So he just put a saxophone in my hands and the rest was history.
1: How about loves outside of music?
2: I'm a really big fan of economics. An organization that I started in my freshman year actually kind of combines this passion of mine and my passion for music. My friend and I started an organization called the Weston Music Collective, which does covers of pop songs and concerts in our town and uses them to raise money and give back to a private lesson scholarship fund for younger musicians in our town.
1: Incredible. Do you have a sense of where your future is going to take you? I mean, you've got these academic interests, the musical interests.
2: So I'm really interested in pursuing a career in arts administration where I can kind of keep working closely with musicians of all age groups while using my administrative role as kind of an avenue to leadership and collaboration and working with others.
1: Dude, come work for From the Top. You will make an arts organization very, very happy.
2: I can't wait.
1: Have you been to India?
2: Yeah, my family is all from India, so I try to get out there every once a year in the summer or the winter. Part of why I enjoy visiting India so much is because I'm an only child, and all of my family is in India. I don't have a single relative outside of that country.
1: Wow.
2: So my trips to India really just become kind of a tour of the entire country, just visiting people from both my mom's and my dad's side.
1: That's amazing. I want to make sure I don't miss any of your community service efforts. Is there another venture that I'm forgetting about?
2: Yeah, so I also really enjoy tutoring on the side, specifically for children with learning disabilities in math, English, and economics.
1: Oh my gosh. You are making the

My name is Benjamin Smith, and I'm an 18-year-old Canadian-American cellist. I come from a super big musical family. I've got six siblings. Let me think. There are two violinists, two cellists, one violist, and one pianist. And so far, I am the second one of us that's pursuing music performance in college. My oldest brother is a master's student for cello performance. And yeah, it's been a super, super loud and exciting childhood. My father specializes in child development and music psychology. He and my mom both saw it extremely important for all of us to learn music as kids and to continue it, I guess, for as long as we desire. So there hasn't been any pressure on us to continue. All practice lessons and stuff like that, it's all self-driven from each of us, but they strongly encourage us to learn music. So I just watch a ton of YouTube. Like, especially in middle school, I would just like sit in my room for hours and just watch different musicians perform. Santiago Cañón Valencia. It's one of my favorite musicians of all time. I've never seen him live. I really hope to someday. And that was a lot of where my musical ideas come from. Technique ideas and just generally learning. Like getting a bigger understanding of classical music and bigger repertoire knowledge, especially because I live in a bit of a smaller town, so it's a bit harder to actually get to see concerts in person. I will be performing the third movement of the Cassato Suite for Solo Cello, Intermezzo e Danza Finale. So the Cassato Solo Cello Suite, it's a three-movement dance piece written for cello, and it's been super fun to learn. I discovered it through YouTube watching Santiago Cañón Valencia perform it, and yeah, I found it pretty mesmerizing. Like the way he approached the cello and the way he kind of made the piece come alive. I've probably performed it a dozen times at this point. I was really excited to do it. It was my first time being in a studio.

0: We just heard 18-year-old Benjamin Smith from Columbia, Missouri, perform the third movement of Gaspar Casado's Suite for Cello Solo. Thanks for being on the show, Benjamin, and congratulations on being a Jack Kent Cook Young Artist. And that's our show, my dear listeners. Thank you for your attention and for joining me this week and every week on From the Top. I'm pianist Peter Dugan, wishing you an inspired and musical day. Thanks to recording engineers, our very own John Escobar at Berklee School of Music, with assistance from Lucia Capua, Leva Hampen, and Samuel Phillips. Engineer Ron Haight at Common Tone Productions and Tim Hansen at North Village Recording. A heartfelt thank you to the Jack Kent Cook Foundation. From the Top is produced by Megan Swan and Abigail Desser. Sound design and music editing by John Escobar, with editing and mastering by Rodrigo Cuenca. Our production manager is Amanda Roth. From the Top's executive director is Gretchen Nielsen. From the Top is an independent nonprofit organization based in Boston. If you'd like to appear on our program, apply online at fromthetop.org. From the Top is supported in part by an award from the National Endowment for the Arts, on the web at arts.gov.
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